0: And also Council Chair Jamie Dunphy. Enjoyed that. I want to dive into some music right now and share a couple of conversations with you. This one here is the one and only John Oates, part of Hall & Oates. And I had a chance to catch up with him and just talk music. And, you know, he had recently moved to Tennessee and I think rediscovered his love of music by getting a chance to see some of the local musicians and seeing these people perform and really work on their craft. And I think it kind of re-inspired him to really dive in. And the first thing I asked John Oates was, you know, about having, you know, so many hit records and hit songs and you're touring around, you're playing the songs that sometimes you just go through the motions. And here's what he had to say.
1: Yeah, I mean, you know, anytime you do something over and over and over again, you cannot, you know, it becomes kind of a thing where, you know, sure, you can kind of, you know, the old saying, you can do it in your sleep. And you can to a certain extent. But then again, if you do that, more than likely, you're going to find out your audience is going to fall asleep, too. So I think you got to, you know, you got to always push and always, you know, kind of push to be better and to do a better show and to, you know, to keep the energy up.
0: We're talking with John Oates, who's going to be in concert, Daryl Hall and John Oates and Train coming up on Thursday at Moda Center here in Portland. Now, here in Oregon, and I know you know this because you're a bit of a college football fan, but Marcus Mariota is royalty, Heisman Trophy winner. We got a ton of Duck fans here in the city, John. We love the guy. Tell me how you ended up running into Marcus Mariota. Did that happen? And if so, where at?
1: Well, we lived in the same building. My wife and I were in this building in Nashville when he came to town and got signed by the Titans, and he moved into the penthouse in our building. And you know, ran into him there and at a few social events. But I was always a big fan of his when he was because I do follow college football, and obviously when he was with the Ducks, it was pretty amazing. And I think the Titans, the Titans are coming along, man. And he's a great guy. I mean, I think he's, you know, his personnel, obviously his athletic ability speaks for itself, but he's a great role model and a very, very solid human being.
0: Oh, there's no doubt. Now, what is that connection? You know, for as long as I've been alive and can remember, athletes want to be musicians and then musicians want to be athletes. What's the connection there for why you think that is?
1: Well, you know, I think there's a lot of similarities in that, you know, you live kind of on the road, you know, you got this kind of nomadic lifestyle. You've got a lot of, you know, you get a lot of, you know, attention. And you're forced to perform, you know, you're put on the stage, you know, if you're a football player, obviously it's, you know, it's once a week on the big stage. For a musician, it can be any night of the week, but nevertheless, you know, you've got to deliver all the time. And that's, there's a lot of similarities there.
0: We're having a conversation with John Oates. Now, last year you released your book, Change of Seasons, a memoir, and it was excellent, John, an enjoyable read. But the one thing, and tell me if I'm wrong here, but the one theme that I took from, you know, the book was that, you know, when you started this journey into music, it wasn't about fame or fortune or, you know, writing big hits, but you looked at it just as, I love music and I'm going to do everything I can. All the decisions that I make is going to be about somehow staying in the business and making a career out of it. Is that correct?
1: It's totally correct. You know, Daryl and I both, even when we were young, and I, you know, I made a lot of stupid mistakes when I was young, and look, let's face it.
0: Join the crowd.
1: Yeah, exactly. But one thing that I'm very proud of is that Daryl and I both always have said, you know, we're going to make decisions based on what's going to allow us to keep doing what we love to do. And, you know, fortunately for us, we had a lot of success and a lot of hits, and that helped propel that. But the basic thing was, you know, we made the music we wanted to make, and we hoped that people would like it. We've been fortunate enough to have that happen, and we're still doing the exact same thing.
0: I read that you were a journalism major at Temple. Is that part of what led you in your desire to eventually write a book?
1: Well, it was something I always felt like I was going to write. You know, I've always loved writing. I'm an avid reader. I read constantly. And I've always said, you know, one of these days I'll write a book. I had no idea what it was going to be, and I did not think it was going to be a memoir or an autobiography. I had no idea what it would be. But it just, the circumstances kind of came around. I met a guy who did a lot of research and was a really great collaborator, and he's the one, that a guy named Chris Epting, And he's the one that said, man, you got to write a book. Let me help you do it. He's written a number of books, so he kind of helped me through the publishing process and all that. So it's turned out great. People seem to really like it. I hope it's not the, you know, I wanted to make sure it wasn't the, you know, the kind of, you know, trite, or not so much trite, but kind of down the pike music memoir where it's all about sex, drugs, and rock and roll. You know, it's definitely got music in it. It's got definitely got some crazy stuff in it, but it's also got a lot of stuff about life in general.
0: Well, some people may not know this, but John, it's really cool that, you know, part of, you know, where this idea for a book came from was that for years you actually went through the tedious process of journaling your life, and you did this over the course of time, what, starting back in the late 60s, early 70s, where your trips, your experiences, the music, everything throughout the course of your life you did. And so I'm just wondering how you maintain the discipline to sit down and journal, because I'll journal for a period, but I have never been able to master the discipline of doing it with the type of detail that you did.
1: Well, you know, what happened was I was getting ready to graduate from college, and my first thing I wanted to do was go to Europe for 3 or 4 months, and that was a dream that I had. I'd never been there, and I was, you know, I was 20 years old, so 21, whatever, and I just thought to myself, well, you know, I'm out of college. I have no idea what I'm going to do. Daryl Hall and I weren't working together. We knew each other, but we weren't working together, and I thought, whatever I do from this point on, you know, it's probably going to set the course for the rest of my life. So that's when I decided to try to keep these journals. And I didn't write in it like a diary, like, you know, Dear Diary, every day I got up. This. Some days I'd write, you know, 10 pages. Some days I'd write a half a page. But going to Europe, I think, was the thing I wanted to kind of capture, and I wanted to capture it in writing. And I wrote about that. And then when I got back, Daryl and I, actually, that's when we started. So as it turned out, these journals through the whole decade of the 70s were really basically captured the history of me and Daryl getting together and struggling to get a record contract, making that first album, going on the road for the first time. All these firsts, which are, you know, first are always kind of things that happen first are the things that kind of stay in your memory.
0: That's awesome. I'm really glad you did that. We're talking with John Oates here on the Rip City Drive. You know, the story of how you met Daryl Hall is remarkable. Would you share that with my audience? I know it took place at, from my understanding, at a club in Philly in a not-so-good part of town.
1: Well, yeah, it was in a bad neighborhood in West Philly, but it wasn't a club. It was an actual ballroom. It was called the Adelphi Ballroom. And on Sunday afternoons, a DJ from the local R&B station would have a teenage dance. And, you know, he would, as DJs do, they, you know, call in favors from various artists to come and kind of lip sync your single, you know, at the time. You know, they'd play your single and you'd pretend to sing, and that was like a thing. So we were backstage with some really cool, well, it was the Five Stair Steps, Howard Tate. These are early R&B singers, and Daryl's group, he had a group called Temptones, I had a group called Masters. We were all back in this area kind of waiting to go on and lip sync our songs, and a giant gang fight broke out. Gunshots and all that kind of stuff, and we were like, okay, we're out of here. And we went down a service elevator together, and that's basically how we met. And from that point on, we started seeing each other around town. The music business was, you know, music scene was very, very small in Philadelphia in those days. And we kind of got together. I joined his group as a guitar player. That group fell apart, and he and I gravitated toward each other.
0: We're talking with John Oates. That is a terrific story. And I've heard you say before that over the course of time that you and Daryl have never really had a falling out. Is that the case? And how have you guys managed to keep such a healthy relationship over the course of so many years with so many highs and lows, John?
1: Well, I think we've been smart enough to give each other space. We don't live in the same parts of the country. We don't really hang out socially unless we're on the road. We've both given each other creative freedom. You know, Daryl's got this great TV show that he does called Live from Daryl's House. I've got an album. I've made 6 solo albums, and I do productions and write with other people. I've got an album called Arkansas, which is out right now, which is a roots blues album. And I think we just realized that, you know, in order to keep the thing going together, we needed to be, you know, have the freedom to be apart. And I think we're smart enough to do that. And we're kind of like brothers, you know. You don't have to see your family every day, but when you get together on a holiday or whatever, you know, it's almost like time stops. Well, that's kind of like how we are.
0: I'll ask you about Arkansas in just a moment, but I wanted to ask you about a couple of songs that you've written, and just to get the idea behind it. My favorite song that you guys have sang is not one of your more popular songs, but I'm a huge fan of Go Solo, and I think it's a great song. But what inspired that song, Go Solo, off the H2O album?
1: Daryl wrote that, so I can't really speak about that. I don't think he was talking about going solo in terms of music, though. I think that he had more of a domestic slant to that song.
0: No, that makes sense. All right, I think this happened at maybe a place where you used to hang out, Mary Lou's. My partner is a big fan of Wolf on Wall Street. What's the connection between that and Maneater?
1: Well, a lot of people think Maneater is about a woman, but it was inspired by a woman, but it's not about a woman. I was in this place called Mary Lou's. It was a hangout in downtown in the Greenwich Village in New York in the 80s. And it was, the 80s were a very kind of exciting, insane time in New York City. You know, lots of money being thrown around, lots of drugs, people just really kind of letting it all hang out. And this gal walked into the room, and she was just absolutely gorgeous, but she had the foulest mouth on any human being I'd ever seen. And I thought, man, how could she be so beautiful and be so crude? And that's where I got to, I thought to myself, she would eat you up, man. She'd chew you up and spit you out. And that's where the idea came from. And I wrote a chorus, you know, oh, here she comes, watch out, boy, she'll chew you up. And Daryl and I got together and finished the song. But as we were writing the song and finishing it, we realized we didn't really want to write about a woman. We thought to ourselves, you know, what could be a metaphor for this kind of crazy New York 80s scene? And basically we said, let's turn New York City into, and just use the, you know, kind of the imagery of a woman. And basically the song is about New York City.
0: That's awesome. Now, I've heard you say that She's Gone, which is a tremendous song, by the way, is the one that you always look at as kind of the gold standard, so to speak. So what is it about that song that you appreciate so much?
1: Well, every once in a while, you know, when you're a songwriter and a recording artist or whatever, you assemble the people around you, and you find yourself in a situation that becomes a perfect storm of creativity. And that song is a product of that. We were at Atlantic Records making our second album in the legendary studio that people like, you know, Aretha Franklin and, you know, people like that had recorded in. We had the legendary producer, Arif Mardin, who was a consummate musician and arranger, who surrounded us with the greatest players in New York City. We had this song called She's Gone, and everything just came together. It was that, here again, the perfect storm of creativity. The right producer, the right studio, the right musicians, the right song, all at the same time. And the results are what you hear. And, you know, that song is 45 years old, maybe even older now. I don't even know anymore. But, you know, you can hear it on the radio, and it sounds like it could have been written today. So that's the mark of, when you're a songwriter, that's where you set the bar. You set the bar at that place where you hope to write a song that's timeless, that can stand the test of time. And fortunately, that song's done it.
0: No doubt. Now, with Arkansas, your latest solo album, what was the inspiration behind that, John? Because it sure seems to me like you had a lot of fun just, you know, being a part of that process.
1: That album really came about in a very unique way. I have, before I met Daryl Hall, I was a folk blues musician. I played a lot of bluegrass, Delta blues, things like that. Very, very much part, you know, kind of lots of versions of traditional American music. And that's what I was. Nashville's given me the opportunity to go back and reach back into my past and you know, kind of rediscover that in myself. And when I started to make the Arkansas album, it started out as a tribute to Mississippi John Hurt, who's one of my big, you know, all-time heroes. But then I realized, you know, I wanted to expand it. I felt there could be more there. And I've assembled this really incredible band with these legendary players, like guys like Sam Bush, who's one of the greatest mandolin players of all time, and all these incredible players. And I put them together in a room and I said, let's play this traditional music, but let's put a twist on it. You guys add your personality to it, and let's see where it takes us. And so it was all done very naturally, and the sound was unique. It was something that I'd never heard before. And so then I started saying, well, you know, where did this music come from, man? It's like, you know, I'm a pop musician. I've had hit records, but what was the first hit record? And I started doing some research, and I looked into a record that, you know, sold a million copies in 1924. And I said, man, I didn't even know this existed. And so I started, and I said, let's record that. And so we recorded that. And then, you know, we said, well, what music would have been playing on a jukebox in the late 1920s, early 1930s, when records were first invented and radio was in its infancy? And I started looking at songs like that. And I said, well, let's record some of these songs. Hmm. And that's how the album happened. So it kind of became a snapshot of the earliest days of American popular music.
0: That is so cool. We're talking with John Oates. I've got a couple more questions for you. I'm fascinated by this interview. Oh, I got to ask you about this. Can you please tell me about the greatest? I know you were a club tennis player, but the greatest tennis match that no one ever saw between John Oates and John McEnroe?
1: Well, yeah, I was a very avid tennis player for many, many years, and I got to hang out with, made friends with a bunch of the guys and women, for that matter, and played in, you know, the celebrity tournaments and all that stuff. But one day, Mats Wilander, the great Swedish tennis player, lived very close to me in Connecticut, and we became friends. He was a musician, and we had a lot in common. And when they were practicing for the U.S. Open, one day he called me up and said, hey, why don't you come down? All the guys are going to be here, and we're just going to hit, you know, and hang out. And, you know, you can come down, because he knew I, you know, was a tennis fan. So I went down, and they were all in there. Oh, God, it was Stefan Nyberg, and it was Vitas Gerulaitis and Mats. And I went into the house, and those guys were having lunch, hanging out, he said, oh, hey, Max out on the court, just stretching and warming up. Why don't you go out there and hit with him? I was like, yeah, okay. So I walked out there, and, you know, I knew McEnroe, you know, from New York City. We were real good friends, but we knew each other. And walked out there, and he goes, come on, man, let's go. And I started hitting with him. So I'm out there on the court with John McEnroe. There's nobody else around. And I'm going, okay, this is freaking crazy. And so, you know, and he's actually hitting the ball, and I was okay, you know, I was good enough to get the ball back, you know, but he started doing this, like, whenever he would hit a ball, and if he didn't like it, he'd, like, start ranting and raving and waving his racket around. I'm going, man, it's just me. I'm just like this amateur dude, man. but you know what? That shows you, like, the kind of competitive, you know, attitude and spirit that you know, that he had. We were out there for, like, an hour. Bang, you know, hitting the ball.
0: So, that's so crazy. Surreal. I can picture him now looking at you going, answer the question, John.
1: Right.
0: How are you enjoying the current tour with Train? And I got to be honest with you, that single you guys released, Philly Forget Me Not, it's very fresh. It makes me feel really good. But how are you enjoying being out with these guys? How's the tour going?
1: I love Train, man. I've been, you know, I went on their boat cruise when they did a cruise of the Caribbean, and I was
0: so
1: out
0: cool.
1: there with them for about a week, and we jammed together and played together. I also played with a couple big festivals with them, and you know, so we have a relationship, musical relationship, and a friendship. They're a great band, lots of fun, cool guys. And the tour's been going great, and we're winding up, man. Portland's the second-to-last show on the tour. So catch it now, because this is it. You know, we've done 38 shows, and, man, you know, when you can see the light at the end of the tunnel, you're still in the tunnel, but we're getting closer.
0: No, it's great. I'm going to be there, and I can't wait. It's just so, I would imagine for you, even after all this time, is it neat when you get up there on stage and you start jamming some of the hits and you look out and you see everyone singing along because they know the words, because your music and a lot of those songs, John, have stood the test of time. That's so cool.
1: Yeah, it's a blessing and something that I absolutely am very, you know, very appreciative of, and I do not take for granted. And the very fact that the people are coming out to these big arenas to see us play after all these years, and, you know, and as crazy as it seems, you know, we're actually bigger now than we were in the 80s when we had all those hits. So it's just something I never could have imagined that would happen, but I'm very, very happy about it and really appreciative for all the fans out there who have supported us over the years.
0: No doubt. Who's in your iPod right now? Who's in your iPod rotation that you're listening to?
1: Well, if I had an iPod, I could tell you who'd be in it. Basically, you know, and to be honest with you, I don't really listen to music that way. I have a guy I'm you know, producing an album with back in Nashville, a guy named David Starr, who I've been working with for a number of years. And so he's sending me new songs, and that's what I'm listening to. I'm listening to his new material and coming up with arrangements for what that's going to be. I'm also going back and you know, getting ready to go back on the road with my band, the Good Road Band, and play some Arkansas music. So I'm kind of listening to the old shows, and I listen more for, you know, for that kind of thing. I won't just like stick music on and, you know, and kind of wander around the house.
0: All right. So for you music fans, the book Change of Seasons, a memoir from John Oates, it's available now. It was released last year. He's a part of the Rock and Roll Hall of Fame, and he's going to be in concert.

0: that she enjoyed the interview. That did not suck for me.
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2: Tualatin, I-5 northbound. As you're rolling past 205, be on guard for a reported collision. As you continue along I-5 northbound, plan for resistance once again. Moving through those Tooligger curves and heading toward the Markham because of a disabled vehicle. Before Markham Bridge, which has overtaken the right lane, causing it to be stuck in bumper to bumper. 205 northbound. After I-84, we've been dealing with a disabled vehicle contained to the shoulder, but still has you stuck in bumper to bumper back from Powell. Amanda J, KEX traffic.
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6: Russell Westbrook is retiring from the NBA. He played 18 seasons. Among his highlights, winning the 2017 MVP award. Rory McIlroy says he's confident he'll come up with a compromise to keep his PGA Tour card, despite not fulfilling the minimum qualification of playing in 15 events. Jay Lucas, the University of Miami head basketball coach, has been given a five-year extension.
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10: All right, you had a chance to hear my conversation with John Oates. Well, we got to hear from the other half, right? I had a chance to catch up with Daryl Hall, one of my favorite interviews of all time. He's one of my favorite musicians ever. His soulful voice, that Philly soul that he brings, his background, the way that he's able to put songs together, and the work he's done recently with Live from Daryl's House, being able to connect with younger musicians and learn from them. And of course, they learn from him and they play each other's songs. It's one of the greatest shows I've ever seen. Loved it ever since it came out. But Daryl Hall is great, and he was very gracious with his time and gives some great insight into his prolific songwriting career and being a star. But the first thing I asked him about was, you know, just his background. You know, how did you get into music? Was it family-based? Where'd that come from? And here's what Daryl Hall had to say.
11: Well, I think, as you say, my mom was in a band and my father had a singing group. So I age zero, really. You know, I've always done it. I've been singing since I could think. And encouraged to do it. And my mother was also a vocal teacher, so she taught me, luckily, how to sing the right way. And I grew up in church, and was, to me, church is show business in a funny kind of way. So I've really been doing this as long as I can remember. And I thank my parents for it.
12: You know, in your early days, you were part of a harmony group, the Temptones, and while performing at the Uptown Theater, you created valuable relationships with great soul singers like Smokey Robinson. How valuable was that time in terms of developing your musical style and talents, getting a chance to work with some of the greats?
11: Well, talk about being in the right place in the right time. I was in Philly, you know, coming up as a teenager in the late 60s, and that was the very beginning of what is known as the Sound of Philadelphia, and it was a hotbed of incredible musicianship flying around. And everybody was coming in and out of town, all the Motown acts, the Temptations, you know, Marvin and Smokey Robinson and all these people. And I got to work with them, not only know them and hang out backstage with them and sometimes actually work with them on stage. So this was an amazing beginning for a kid's career. And over the years, I've reconnected when I could. I did with the Temptations in the 80s. And on Daryl's House, I brought Smokey on. He was one of my early guests. So it's an amazing connection to have.
12: Yeah, I really enjoyed that Live from Daryl's House with Smokey Robinson. It looked like you were, you know, just genuinely enjoying that program as well. But I love the conversation you guys had talking about, you know, Stevie Wonder and some of the guys back then. And when Smokey was like, man, you know, screw Stevie, man, because no one taught him how to play. He just played. And that's really what you and the other greats do. It's like you guys just have a talent where you get together and play music. No one sat down to teach you how to do those things. It's just a great gift.
11: Well, that's one of the great things about that show is that stories about, you know, to have Smokey sitting in my house at my kitchen table, dining room table, and telling these stories. I mean, that, to me, you can't. But after the show, Smokey says, "I've never done anything like this in my life. I've never been on a show where I could actually do this." And that's the unique thing about that.
12: It's Daryl Hall with us here on Flight 750. Now, Daryl, I want to ask about the concept of Live from Daryl's House. I love how I don't feel like I'm, you know, part of an audience, but it's like I'm in the house with you and your guests, participating in the conversation with great insight, getting an idea of what musicians talk about. That's something I've never had access to before, and the first time I saw it, I was like, it blew my mind.
11: Well, it was very carefully thought out, believe it or not, by me, and that was the whole idea of the show, that I was going to turn everything upside down. Everybody's, you said it exactly. Most people are used to viewing a performer or a performance from the audience standpoint, sitting in a seat with a performer doing his or her act on stage. And you'll notice there's no audience in my show, and that allows you to be part of the room, to be as if you were a band member or you know, actually participating along with it all. And I set the whole mood up that way throughout the whole show. And it's all in the editing and in a direction to make you feel like you are part of the show as opposed to just sitting there and sort of watching from the outside.
12: You know, Daryl, one thing I like about the program is you guys don't really rehearse. And I had Joe Walsh recently on my program, and I asked him about being on Live from Daryl's House. And he said he loved it because he thinks that the human imperfections that come from live music are what makes music so great. What are your thoughts on that?
11: Totally agree with him. That was one of my favorite shows, by the way. I love Joe, and I really enjoyed doing that show. But I agree with him. You know, spontaneity trumps everything, and as you said, we don't rehearse. What you're seeing on camera is really no more than a first or second take. We sort of learn the songs off during the week because it usually takes about 5 days to do a show in preparation. And I give all the band members the songs, and they learn them at home. They kind of go through the chords, so they are familiar with the chords. And then we just work it out right on the spot. And there's really no preparation, so you're really getting that first burst of energy that comes from spontaneity.
12: Well, you know what blows me away? It's like, watching you throughout your career and knowing what you can do. I love watching you play different, you know, genres of music, like watching you jam with Joe Walsh and getting hardcore in the rock. I mean, that was just awesome.
11: Well, you know, I can do a lot of different things.
12: There's no doubt.
11: I got a lot of languages in my head, and I'm familiar with them all. You know, I've had many experiences and been on the road a long time.
12: It's Daryl Hall with us here on the program. I wanted to ask you about T-Bone Walk. He recently passed away and obviously one of the great musicians of our time, but you worked with him for years and you called him, Daryl, your right hand and said that you truly loved him. How difficult has it been to move on after that great loss and perform music? I had G.E. Smith on the program and he had nothing but praise for Walk.
11: Well, you know, it's hard for me to talk about T-Bone because he was my best friend. When you lose somebody that close to you, you don't really ever get over it. Anybody that's ever lost a family member or anybody that close, they know what I'm talking about. And I'll never replace him. And all I can do is sort of carry on with him inside my head. And I say this a lot, that he's still inside my fingers. You know, when I play, a lot of times I'm channeling him. And I've been lucky enough to have people who were willing to come right away as a support group when he passed so suddenly and take over as best they could the hole that he left in my life and in my musical life. So it's one of those things, man. You move on and cope and never forget.
12: I agree with you, Daryl. We're not really equipped to deal with the loss of human life, are we?
11: No, not really. I think it's one of those things in life that you have to deal with it.
12: It's Daryl Hall with us here on the program. You know, going back to your early days, you were 17 basically when you met John Oates. And I was just curious, you know, you guys have played together. You guys are like brothers now, I would imagine. But you've been playing together for so long, you know, just like, being able to play with someone like T-Bone for so long. What's it like, you know, for you and John to have that type of chemistry? So when you get on stage, you guys just know what you're doing.
11: Well, it's one of those things. John and I are like brothers. We've known each other since we were kids. And my band has been together for so long. We have a very telepathic relationship. So it's effortless. And that's when you can really have fun. You don't have to think about it. And it all just kind of flows. I call it anti-intellectual because there is no thought going on. It's just feeling and doing. It's one of those things you can't buy it. You know, you have to live it. You have to develop it. Make it happen through experience.
12: It's Daryl Hall with us here on the program. You know, I'm excited about your new show that's coming out on Scripps next year, 2014. You're into restoring colonial homes. And I was just curious, where did you develop your love and passion for that? Because you have a knack for it, Daryl. It's awesome.
11: Well, it's sort of a parallel passion in my life. My family were musicians, but they also were a lot of them were builders, and especially my grandfather on my mother's side, who was a stonemason and build old chimneys and build old and restored old houses. Things basically what I'm doing now. And I grew up on construction sites as well as backstage in music places. So I have this in my background, and also I grew up in, you know, if you grew up in Philadelphia or outside of Philadelphia, it's a hotbed of early American architecture. It's really where it all started. And I lived in old houses. I grew up with them. My family grew up in them. And I really have a love of antique architecture. I think it's an important part of our culture. And a lot of these houses are being altered badly or destroyed or left to molder away. And I've been saving houses over the years. And the show that I'm doing is and yet another house I've purchased, and I'm going to restore it. It's a 1780s house in Connecticut, and I'm gonna film the process of what it takes to restore this thing into the modern world, but still retain all the important old features.
12: But isn't that kind of nice, though, to have a passion outside of music, so you have something else to, you know, kind of pursue?
11: Well, one seems to balance the other out.
12: Yes.
11: Oddly enough, they're related. I forget who said it, but that architecture is frozen music, and I actually believe that. There's a lot of similarities to the process, where you create something, you get a team together, and you make something happen. And it's not unlike making an album.
12: It's Daryl Hall with us here on the program. I was going to ask you about the creative process. Musicians fascinate me, especially you, Daryl, because you're so talented in what you do. But how does the songwriting process work for you? I mean, is it something you make time for? Is it organic? You know, how does that process take place in your life?
11: That changes all the time. I these days I write. I'm always coming up with ideas. I have old-fashioned tape recorders. I even use a cassette to just put down ideas, and I write things down, and I notate them on pieces of paper and all that. Write down snippets of lyrics, and then when it comes time to actually put a body of work together, then I pull them all out and I review it and I alter it, and then morphs and other things, and it's a process like that, you know, where I edit myself, and sometimes the lyrics come first, sometimes the music comes first. There's really no patterns.
12: You know, I would say for me, Cab Driver, Everything Your Heart Desires, and Go Solo are my favorites. But what about you, Daryl? What songs do you enjoy playing, and do you get tired of performing some of the same songs over and over again over the course of time?
11: Well, I don't get tired of playing the songs I play, but having said that, you know, the songs you just mentioned, I don't play them as much. Like Go Solo, man, what a great song.
12: That's awesome.
11: I never play. And that's what I should be doing more. And I probably will, actually. And Daryl's House allows me to do that. I always tell the guest artist to dig deep into my catalog and come up with some ideas of songs that I haven't done over the years. And because I have such a large body of work, and I wind up playing the more familiar songs more often than some of the more obscure ones, and I'd like to start pulling more of those things out.
12: It's Daryl Hall with us here on the program. I love that idea. I think that would be great. And I've got to ask you this question. You know what ticks me off? Why the heck are you not in the Rock and Roll Hall of Fame? In fact, screw the Hall of Fame and screw the Grammys, Daryl. I mean, you deserve that recognition.
11: Well, I don't really care. Because that kind of recognition is never really mattered to me. I'm not big with awards.
12: I don't like people trying to take away from what you've done, which is substantial, and your influence in the industry, which has been great. And you show it today with your work with the younger artist on your show.
11: Well, you know what? That's what matters. And what some has-been journalist from 1982 thinks, who votes in the Rock and Roll Hall of Fame, really doesn't matter to me.
12: It's Daryl Hall with us here on the program. That's a great answer. your relationship with Sarah Allen was 30-plus years, and Daryl, she wrote music for you. She inspired Sarah Smiles, and you refer to her in your music all the time. What insight have you gained of yourself following the ending of that meaningful relationship?
11: Well, I think my life went through a long period of transition, and I've come out sort of on the other side of it now. You know, I have I'm married with two kids who are not my children, but they're late teens, and you know, so I call it my instant family, and you know, it's a transition that you go through. I have a very very special relationship and feelings for Sarah Allen. That'll never change, and I'm also very happy in my married life right now. So. One of those things, life moves on.
12: It's amazing. Your voice still sounds great. How have you been able to keep that thing in shape? You're still getting it done.
11: Hey, man, I thank my mom for that. She was a vocal teacher. She taught me how to sing the right way. I never do anything. I don't do any exercises. I just open my mouth and it comes out.
12: What's next for you, Daryl? I mean, at this stage, you've done so many different things. What else are you looking to accomplish?
11: Well, if I could just do what I have on my plate, that's a big enough. If you had it, I mean, you don't even know. Okay, let me run it down. I'm going on the road on Thursday with John. I'm always doing that. I'm doing a Live from Daryl's House tour starting the beginning of next year.
12: Awesome.
11: I am doing this DIY restoration show. I'm restarting and doing new episodes, continuous episodes of Life of Daryl's House, and I am also constructing and opening the first of what I hope are more Daryl's House clubs. Okay? So that's what I'm doing all in one.
12: All right, final question. The listeners, you know, I do a show on Friday. Every Friday, Daryl, we do Hall & Oates Friday. So all the bumper music on my show is all Hall & Oates, just to pay tribute to you guys and what you've been able to do. But the listeners want to know if maybe for one show, if you might consider changing the name to Oates & Hall just to throw John a bone.
11: Hey, man, you can call it anything you want.
12: Well, check out his website, ladies and gentlemen, livefromdarylshouse.com. His new show, which is coming up on Scripps Networks next year, it's going to be Daryl with his home restoration. And, of course, he's going to be at Maryhill Winery August 17th. I'll be at that show, Daryl. I just want to thank you so much for your time. I really appreciate what you do. I think you're the absolute best. And Live from Daryl's House has really just turned me upside down in terms of music and what you're doing. And I've been trying to spread the word on it because it really is awesome.
11: Well, thank you very much.
12: Thanks.
10: 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Curtis Long will be live and in for me tomorrow as I enjoy my vacation time with a full reaction to the efforts of the city council today. 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
5: Okay, so here's the plan. Curtis Long is going to be in tomorrow, and he's going to fill in for me as I enjoy some vacation time, but he'll have a full reaction to the city council's vote today. I hope you enjoyed the show today, getting a chance to listen back and hear my conversation with the mayor, hear my conversation with the council chair, Jamie Dunphy. It's just nice to see the state, the city, the county, you know, on the same page, pushing to get a deal done in order for the Blazers to stay in town, which is great. And so now they can move forward and start the negotiations. And it's going to get challenging. It'll be nasty at times, but I'm very confident they can get a deal done and the Trailblazers can remain in town into the foreseeable future, which is where they belong. Rip City, right here, baby. Other than that, I would encourage you to go to Gulf Forest Hills. You got to get your tee times. This weather is spectacular, and you got to take advantage of it. You know, really enjoy my time out there, you know, on Friday, Saturday, Sunday, getting a chance to play and play early and be out there when the course is in great condition. I'm loving that. I'm excited because I've had a chance to play at some different spots. Willamette Valley Country Club, which is spectacular. Big fan of Heron Lakes, but Forest Hills right now is special. Man, I came a foot from an ace on hole 11, the par 3, with the elevated tee box. Oh, my goodness. So close. But no, I'm enjoying it and getting a chance to have fun. So hope you're enjoying your summertime as well. And, you know, it's crazy how quickly time goes by. But here we are in August getting ready for football season to kick off once again, which is crazy. So, big thanks to Michael Schacker for his continued efforts. And, of course, to all of you for listening and, you know, enjoying the show and interacting with me. That's what I love the most is the conversation I get it, you know, the chance I have, you know, with the conversation to talk to people. You know, right here, which is great. I love it. And I love the debate. I love the discourse. I love the conversation. The entire process is awesome. So that's going to do it for the show today. Curtis Long in tomorrow. But I hope you guys have a wonderful night and enjoy the rest of your week. And I will talk to you soon. But you're going to take some time away. Get a chance to check out some Dodger baseball. Hit Disneyland, but enjoy some sunny Southern California weather, but also get some rest. And get a chance to chill a bit on some downtime. But you guys have a good night. Enjoy it. And I'll talk to you soon. You got your home of the Blazers, Rip City Radio 620.
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5: Hey, what's going on, Rip City Drive? Hope you're enjoying your Wednesday afternoon. I thought the best way to start off the show today with the work that's being done at City Council right now with the vote on the term sheet so that they can enter into negotiations with the Trailblazers. I wanted you to hear my conversation with Portland Mayor Keith Wilson, who joined the Rip City Drive yesterday. He goes in depth on all the particulars that I think you'll enjoy, but most importantly, I just enjoy the work that the mayor and the council, that the state, that our public officials have put in to make sure that the Blazers remain here in Rip City where they belong. And it's nice to get a chance to catch up with them and get an idea of what they're thinking as they enter into this critical stretch. Mayor Keith Wilson on the Rip City Drive. All right, the big vote is coming up tomorrow, and joining us right now on the Rip City Drive is Portland Mayor Keith Wilson. Mayor, good afternoon. I really appreciate you taking time to join the show.
28: Hey, my pleasure. Good to talk to you.
5: Yeah, it's great to talk with you. And first off, I just wanted to say thank you. I've been really pleased with your efforts from the get-go to get out in front of this and try to help all sides get to a point to where an agreement can be reached to keep the Trailblazers right in here where they belong in Rip City. I really appreciate your work, Mayor.
28: No, it's my pleasure. And back at you, I know you've been a huge proponent. So I think between you and I, we've got this huge lift. Really, I wouldn't say under control, but we're certainly on our way, right?
5: Yeah, no doubt. That's what it feels like. Like things are on their way. And I was wondering if you could, you know, take a moment to explain the process, because I think it's confusing for some with the vote tomorrow. If it's approved and the term sheet passes, that doesn't end the process. It just opens up the negotiations. So can you talk about the process and how this works after the vote tomorrow?
28: Yeah, you know, that's a really good point. And that's something that's missed a lot, Chad. This is, and to use a really bad metaphor, this is just the first quarter, because this is going to be shot out of the cannon that says, okay, we have 4 months left to negotiate the lease agreement, which, and just think about it, it's like 1,000 pages of documentation we got to put together. So importance is to get a big win tomorrow. Let the council just put a really good message out there to the nation that, you know, our goal is to keep Blazers. And then to really arm our negotiating team to just get started, because it's really going to be a 7-day-a-week process to really get all the dotted I's and crossed T's right. And we got to do this right.
5: No question about it. We're talking with Mayor Keith Wilson here on the Rip City Drive. Now, I know originally when the city sent the term sheet over to the Trailblazers that the reporting indicated that they said it was a non-starter. So I want to ask you, Mayor, do you have any more clarity at this point today at what the Trailblazers may or may not want in regards to the term sheet?
28: I don't know. You know, it's a good point, Chad. They brought up that they had 20 points that they had thought had changed or was a material difference. And we simply asked, you know, what are they? But that's the point of the negotiation. That they said it's a non-starter, I would expect that. It's going to be a hard negotiation, and I would expect somebody to come in, and I'm confident Tom Dundon is going to drive a very hard bargain. But in the same regards, you know, Portland and our negotiating team, our focus is to get it right, to get the details right, But if there are 20 points, let me know what they are, and it's time to go to work.
5: No question. Are you confident in the team you've put together with your negotiators as this process gets underway?
28: Absolutely. Yeah, I know they. Some of the negotiators have decades of experience working specifically on arena and stadium deals, and I've been impressed and proud with them for the last 6-7 months already. So we've got the right team. And tomorrow, you know, I'm really confident that our city council is going to recognize the importance that the Blazers play. You certainly have talked about it,
5: yes,
28: you know, a lot. I really appreciate you leaning in on this messaging wise, but I think they're going to recognize, let's get a term sheet that we may not all like, but we really allow us to be a starting point in the discussion.
5: Hey, how do you feel today, Mayor? Do you think you've got the support that's needed to pass this tomorrow with the council?
28: I do. I think we've really been intentional in listening to them. There's been a lot of behind the doors conversations and executive sessions. There's been a lot of work sessions and discussions on the dais. We've really leaned in and listened to them, and we've incorporated an awful lot of what their input has been into the term sheet. And our goal is just as simply it's time to really throw it up against the wall and start negotiating about give and take.
5: Yeah, no question about it. Now, with this new expanded council, if it ends in a tie, 6-6, now you would be the person to come in and break the tie, correct?
28: That's exactly right, yep.
5: And can I assume that if that were the case, that you would continue to, that you would vote in the way that you've supported the Trailblazers throughout?
28: Yeah, you know, certainly being right in the middle of all this, but I don't, you know, we don't want to do any foregone conclusions, Chad. First
5: yes.
28: of all, we got to get the details right. We got to talk about the process. We got to really make sure that we're, you know, taking care of Portland and Portlanders first and foremost. But at the end of the day, the Blazers have been a part of our DNA. It's been a part of my story. It's been part of the Portland that I've grown up in. And I think it's the same with a lot of people in Portland. So, but we got to have the right deal at the right time to take care of Portland, to make sure that the Blazers get a fair deal, fair shake, and so does Portland. So long as we get through all those details, which I'm absolutely confident we're going to, you can bet I'm going to be there to vote. It's going to be a good day.
5: No, it's terrific. I'm really excited to see how things play out. What were your thoughts on the council's lengthy discussions on Thursday that resulted in striking down 19 proposed amendments to the term sheet?
28: It was a long day. It was tough for council. You know, I made one of the comments at the end of that, and it was earnest. And I said, you know, I've learned a lot through the process, and we haven't stopped. We took some of those amendments, and we're trying to look at the dotted I's and cross T's to see what does have a material best interest for everybody. And so tomorrow, you know, we've got to incorporate the county, which is obviously a huge stakeholder in this. We got to take into consideration what their thoughts are, what their resolution said. We're taking into consideration what our council brought forward, which there were some great ideas in there. And so I'm confident when we bring forward the term sheet tomorrow, you're going to see that kind of aggregation of a term sheet that really recognizes what the NBA wants, what the Blazers asked for, what the state needs, which is a huge partner in this. You know, we can't forget they're going to be funding 2/3 of renovation.
5: Yeah.
28: What the county needs and certainly what the council wants. But when you look at it, there's an awful lot of stakeholders, and it's difficult. But at the end of the day, I think we're going to get something passed that really allows us to get going.
5: I was wondering, I've heard you talk about this, but maybe it would help people who don't follow it as closely, the $600 million, which is technically, I guess, 573. How did you guys arrive at that number? What was that process all about?
28: Yeah, early in this process, you know, we saw that the purchase was going to go through, or we were confident that the purchase was going to go through. And so really back in January and February, you know, we had a lot of conversations with the state, the county, the city. And then we certainly were working with the NBA and also the new ownership group, Tom Dundon and such. And we were working through what does a Class A state-of-the-art arena need? What was the costing on that? And so between the five of us, we really looked at numbers. We all came up with a general commitment, and that's essentially where we arrived at the numbers in March. But all the parties were there talking about give and take on what it was going to be required to get that place renovated. Well, it's certainly not the lowest cost renovation. It certainly isn't a new stadium. which was something I just remember having extensive conversations with the governor about. Can we pull off a brand new stadium? Can Portland afford a billion and a half stadium? And when you looked at it, we had the Moda, which is just at the time it was built, state-of-the-art facility. It's got great bones, but it needs to be refreshed. And so that amount allows us to deliver a state-of-the-art facility that's going to really host a world-class team and the NBA, WNBA, Class A concerts. And so all those things wrapped together arrived at that amount. And it was also about what we felt we could afford through bonding, through county motor vehicle tax, and also, you know, what Portland could afford in a very difficult time for our city. You know, we've been facing deficits. So what was responsible, but also would allow us to keep the Blazers and get that arena renovated.
5: We're talking with Mayor Keith Wilson here on the Rip City Drive. I appreciate that answer, Mayor. Do you think it's reasonable to expect the Blazers to soften a bit if there's a yes vote tomorrow and the funding's in place as you guys head to the negotiating table?
28: I don't think that word soften is going to be used too much in this next 4 months. I can tell you in what dealings I've had with Tom Dundon, he is serious. He's going to drive a hard bargain, but we certainly have a great team of negotiators, and we certainly know what our upper reaches are and what we're willing to give and take. So I think it's going to be extremely hard discussions. But at the end of the day, I think Portland is the obvious choice for this team to be another 50 years a part of our community.
5: Gosh, I love hearing that. How difficult is it when it comes to negotiations when you have so many jurisdictions at the table?
28: Yeah, it's something I've never dealt with, I got to tell you. I've been talking to negotiating teams, and they've been saying firsthand that this is the hardest negotiation already that they've participated in. So it's very difficult. And then you have to throw in the elected leaders who have their constituents to really keep at the center of their thoughts. So it's very slow. It's very deliberative. But at the end of the day, it has to be very rewarding for everybody throughout the process.
5: Now, Mayor, there was a period of time where the Blazers appeared to be obsessed with the threat of litigation. Can you give us the background on that so that people can understand what that is all about?
28: Yeah, so it was really talking about a first class or a Class A standard for our arena. And you're right, that was taking up an awful lot of the oxygen, but we had to continue to talk about, you know, that's looking in the rearview mirror. In other words, there's no reason to address the bridge agreement with 120 days left before December. And the reason why December is so important, that's when the bonding sunsets. In other words, we have to have a deal by December or state bonding, which is 2/3 of the capital, goes away. So with that said, knowing we have only 4 months left, for us to open an agreement up, the bridge agreement, to remove a Class A covenant, which frankly, once we get the new lease agreement, becomes null and void, it would be a waste of time for all parties. So we kept saying, we're not going to look in the rearview mirror. We have hard and difficult discussions. We're only here to use every day that we have to talk about new lease agreement and about the 20 years that we're going to extend to have the Blazers here before we contemplate perhaps a new arena at the end of that deal. So it's all about now and in the future. We don't have time to look back. And so we will remove that Class A, or it will become less important or not important at all with our new lease agreement.
5: Okay, that's terrific. Now, Mr. Mayor, I took some questions from listeners, some of your constituents, and I wanted to get one of those to you. This comes from Paul, who says, Mayor Wilson, if Portland is putting $120 million of public money into the Moda Center while Tom Dundon is not contributing private capital, what specific financial and contractual protections are you getting for Portland taxpayers, and what happens if the Blazers don't fulfill those commitments?
28: Yeah, so we're talking about the capital expense, so $120 million. When I look at it, I look at, well, what would the outcome be if we didn't have the Blazers? So first of all, they bring in about $600 or $700 million a year of economic opportunity. Those are all the hotel rooms, the restaurants, the bars, the jobs, all of that economic activity would go away. And then you think about how we're trying to build the city back, right? We've got the Broadway corridor, which is a great big piece of dirt just west of the Moda, and then you've got the Lloyd District, which is going to be 30 acres of dirt in a couple months, and it would mean that we wouldn't be drawing investor support, and because we'd have an arena that would be dark and quiet. So those are the sort of economic development critical threats that I see that this project is. Now, let's talk about the other aspect, where do we want to be a major league city in a mid-sized metropolitan area? And
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7: After some brief morning clouds, plenty of sunshine back in the forecast for much of the day on Thursday. Now, we will see a wind shift, which means smoke and haze from the east side of the Cascades will make its way into the metropolitan area, reducing visibilities and likely affecting air quality much of the day on Thursday. Temperatures will be warmer.
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0: In the next Rare Well Done, the Thrive team helps two people with CIDP tackle the tricky issue of friendship.
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19: To Curtis, he barehands it, jogging to first, flips to Crone, and the Hops win! The Hillsboro Hops are the 2014 Northwest League champions!
20: And the 1-2 pitch, fastball got him swinging, and the Hops have done it. They stream out of the dugout to mob Taylor Clark. For the second consecutive year, the Hillsboro Hops are champions of the Northwest League.
22: Two balls, two strikes, two outs. The Hops a pitch away from hoisting the trophy. Eduardo Herrera trying to nail down the save. Here's the pitch. It is a check swing. Did he go? Yes! Yes! And the Hops stream out of the dugout. Eduardo Herrera, a 1-2-3 ninth inning. You know it, baby. The Hops are the champs again.
27: Those championships have been the highlights of a dozen summers of fun and memorable times at the ballpark. And in 2026, it's even better. This year, the Hops open their palatial new ballpark, one of the best in the nation. 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Your voices of the Hops are Rich Burke, Matt Rickert, and Seth Hoyland. And now, let's go out to the ballgame.
20: Where there's no question the Hops have played better baseball lately, trying to fight their way back into the race. They

0: ending for the Phillies. The Hops facing Marquez, seeing him for the first time, and in the bottom half of the second inning, a newcomer for Hillsborough, Ivan Luciano, just up from low A Visalia, stepped up with a man on and one out. 1-1 pitch coming up to Ivan Luciano. Swings, hits a high drive into deep right field. Maldonado back, looks up, it's out of here. Deep into the Hillsborough Medical Center family zone, Ivan Luciano in his first at-bat as a Hop. It's a two-run home run off Ramon Marquez. And the Hops have a 2-0 lead here in the bottom of the second. Ivan, welcome to the Hops. Hop starter Jacob Steinmetz making his second appearance for Hillsborough since 2024 after missing all of last year with an injury. Pitched out of a bases-loaded jam in the first inning. Anstrad runners at first and second. In the second inning, he settled in from there. And his teammates gave him some more run support in the bottom half of the third. When with two out and nobody on base, Kaysen Cunningham singled up the middle. Carlos Vironda was hit by a pitch. The Hops pulled off a double steal. Jake Josefa was at the plate.
1: And Marquez delivers the 1-0. It's a called strike. The throw to third, and it's into shallow left field. Bounces off the bag. Here comes Cunningham. He scores. Stopping at third is Carlos Vironda. And Kaysen Cunningham scores the Hops' third run of the game. It's 3-0. The ball bounced off something down there. I thought it was maybe the base. I don't know if it was maybe the foot of Kaysen Cunningham on the snap throw from Rogers. We'll take a look at the Bally Sports live replay. And no, it bounced off Kaysen Cunningham.
0: That's a slide tackle by Cunningham.
1: And gets right back up and scores. And now Vironda into third. And the Hop's 90 feet away from another run. That'll be an E2 on Rogers. Josefa lifts this to left. It could be treble towards the line for Ramos. He lays out, and it's a fair ball. Coming in to score is Vironda. Stopping at second is Jake Josefa, and it'll be a double for the Hops left fielder. They lead 4-0.
0: So they got to Ramon Marquez more than anybody could when he was with the Phillies organization. A dozen starts across two levels with the Phillies this year, low A and high A. Marquez had not given up more than three runs in any outing. He gave up four runs, all earned, in his four-inning stint yesterday. Jacob Steinmetz retired the final seven batters to face him, at which point Rio Britton took over, and Britton gave up a two-run home run to Luis Bel-Diaz in the fifth inning to cut the Hops lead in half. Britton pitched around a pair of singles in the sixth, and then in the seventh inning worked the 1-2-3 frame, bottom of the seventh. The Hops still leading it by the score of 4-2, and Jose Mejia led it off with a base hit, went to second as Luis Bel-Diaz bobbled it in center, and then Slade Caldwell came up.
1: And a 1-2 pitch coming from Dryden to Caldwell, and it's lined to left center field. That falls for a base hit. Here comes Jose Mejia. Diaz gets the throw back in, and Mejia scores standing. RBI single for Slade Caldwell, and the Hops have extended their lead to 5-2. Slade's 73rd hit of the year, his 31st run batted in. And Hillsborough adding an insurance run to the totals here in the seventh.
0: And they would need that insurance. In the top of the eighth, Cam Maldonado hit a two-run home run into the bullpen down the right field line to make it a 5-4 game. Second two-run home run off Rio Britton. But Rio will get the final four outs. He worked a 1-2-3 top of the ninth inning, and the Hops held on to beat Eugene yesterday in the series opener 5-4. Just their fifth win in 19 games against the Emeralds this year. Today, we have game two of the six-game series. Utterly perfect weather here at Hops Ballpark, 78 degrees, just spectacular. Hi, everybody. Along with Seth Hoyland and Matt Rickard, I'm Rich Burke, and welcome to Hops Baseball here on Rip City Radio, 620 AM, on the internet at ripcityradio.com. And our streaming telecast will begin in a couple of minutes on the Bally Sports Live app. Seth, it was very nice win for the Hops yesterday, and another good outing for Jacob Steinmetz.
1: Yeah, Jacob Steinmetz, another scoreless outing. Now two outings with the Hops this year. Both of them have been scoreless. And then again, we talked about the Hops bullpen being in good shape entering this series. And again, after yesterday, the Hops yet again using just two pitchers in the game. Steinmetz going the four innings, then Rio Britton the final five innings of that game. Britton

0: got touched up a little bit as he did in Tri-City, but both times able to complete the game. Britton picking up the win, his seventh of the season yesterday. And again, you look down at that Hops bullpen, you look at the true relievers out there, and really a lot of them have pitched very sparsely over the past couple weeks. So that puts the Hillsborough bullpen in a really good shape. But hopefully Patrick Forbes can go a little longer than we've been seeing. Obviously, Forbes working his way back, hasn't pitched more than four innings in a game this year. But hopefully we can see a little bit more of Patrick Forbes. Of course, that's just selfishly speaking. Love to see Forbes pitch out there, and haven't got to see him in really any extended action this year.
1: Yeah, he went on the shelf again in June with a recurrence of the flexor strain in his forearm, and this will be his third appearance back, one inning in the first, two in the second. So hopefully three innings for Forbes today. We shall see. He'll be opposed by Jacob Bresnahan, who's one of the top pitching prospects in the Giants chain. We'll take a timeout and come back with the starting lineups and the first pitch after this on the Hops Broadcast Network.
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0: 77 degrees at Hillsboro Hops Ballpark for game two of this series between the Hops and the Eugene Emeralds. It is a split series, first three games in the six-game set here in Hillsboro. The final three games will be played in Eugene Friday, Saturday, and Sunday. And one more series remains after this week between these two teams. The final regular season series will be between the Hops and the M's. So they will bookend the 2026 season against their fiercest rivals. Of course, the season didn't get off to the start the Hops wanted, being swept at Eugene opening weekend. Seems like they've been fighting out of that hole ever since. But here we go down the stretch of the second half, and the Hops are smack dab in the playoff race despite being under 500 by five games of the second half standings. They are just four games out of potential playoff position, with Eugene leading the second half standings right now at 23-19. Hops currently sitting at 19-14. They are four games back of second place Vancouver. Should Eugene finish the second half in first place, the number two team in the second half will get that second playoff berth and face the Emeralds in the Northwest League Championship Series. Sonia Dore's night here, and the Hops hitting the field in their white uniforms with multicolored green and blue sleeves. Right-hander Patrick Forbes, a first-round draft pick out of Louisville, about to begin his warm-up tosses. And here's the lineup that he'll face tonight. Leading things off for the Emeralds will be their shortstop, Johnny Level. This lineup will look pretty similar to last night's. Xander Darby, the second baseman, hits second in the order. Number three in the order, the center fielder, Luis Beldiaz, with Walker Martin, the third baseman, hitting cleanup. Hayden Yacek is the first baseman batting fifth. The catcher, Daniel Rogers, will hit sixth. And then the bottom third of the order for Eugene, right fielder Cam Maldonado, Zane Zielinski, the second baseman, and Jose Ramos in left field. Defensively for the Hops this evening, Kenny Castillo gets to start at first base. J.D. Dix is at second. Cason Cunningham at shortstop, with Yasiel Soler at third. In the outfield, Jose Mejia in left field, Slade Caldwell in center, Jackie Josefa gets the start in right field. Behind the plate for the Hops tonight, Carlos Villarhonda. He and Ivan Luciano will swap spots tonight. Last night, Carlos was the DH, Luciano starting behind the plate in his Hops debut. And what a debut it was, with a home run off Ramon Marquez in his very first Hops at bat. Tonight, it will be Luciano as the designated hitter. He'll hit seventh in the Hops order with Villarhonda behind the plate. We're ready for baseball here. 77 degrees and mainly blue skies above. With the play-by-play, here's Rich Burke.
1: Okay, thanks, Matt. Great to have the three of us back together again. Game two of this six-game series. 325 down the lines, 400 to straightaway center. Artificial turf playing surface. It's a new style of turf, pivot turf, that doesn't have the rubber pellets in it. There are microfibers in there that hold up the grass, similar to natural grass. And Patrick Forbes set to go to work against Johnny Level. His first pitch is stroked through the hole on the left side, base hit. Cunningham dived and couldn't get it. Was playing him to pull. If he's playing with the shortstop typically plays, then it would have been a routine play. Level aboard to begin the game. Last night grounded out four times and drew a walk. Snapped a streak in which he had had a hit, scored a run, and had an RBI in four consecutive games. Level has stolen six at the high A level, been caught five times. Earlier this year, San Jose, he was 11 out of 13. Bit on a good arm back of the plate, and the pitch chopped foul by Xander Darby, nothing and one. Given first name Alexander, goes by Xander with a Z. Seven-game hitting streak. He extended it to seven straight with a first-inning base hit yesterday. Hops middle infield at double play depth. And the pitch to Darby, he takes a fastball at 96 outside. Patrick Forbes out of Bowling Green, Kentucky. Went to Bowling Green High School, then the University of Louisville. Diamondbacks got him in the first round last year, the 29th overall pick. 1-1 pitch. Change up, broken back, ground ball out to Cunningham. He bobbles it, picks it up, and has no play. An error on Cunningham on a broken bat ground ball. The bat exploded, and the handle of it ended up about 40 feet up the baseline, and the bat girl comes out to get it. The meet in ended up out near first base, where Nate Keevy is coaching. And so first and second, and nobody out. Wasn't hit that hard. And Darby from the left side. I don't know that they were going to get a double play, but I sure would have liked to see him try. As it is, first and second, and nobody out. Here's Luis Bell Diaz. He's been on a tear. He swings and comes up empty. Diaz is hitting six straight games. 11 for 27. Two doubles and four walks. 10 runs batted in over his last six games. Had a five-hit game at Spokane 6 days ago. 0-1 pitch coming up from Forbes. Patrick deals a fastball down and away, 1-1.
2: Yeah, Diaz is going to be a lot tougher to double up with his speed. Of course, he's hitting a lot of balls in the air these days. Now second in the league in homers and runs batted in.
1: And the toughest guy in all of minor league baseball to walk. 3.2% walk rate. Fastball misses low, 2-1.
2: That's really the only negative on his ledger based on what we've seen. He's got all the tools. Real bright future for this young man.
1: In the top 30 prospects for the San Francisco Giants, Luis Bell Diaz. First and second, and not out. The 2-1 pitch, breaking ball outside ball three. He's played in 82 games, only walked 11 times. Number two in the lowest walk rate in the minor leagues is a Mets Class A player named Simone Juan. 3.7% for the St. Lucie Mets in the Florida State League. 3-1 pitch coming up to Luis Bell Diaz. He swings and lines it under right. It's a base hit. Level to third base, held there by Jacob Hayward, Jason's brother. And they're loaded up with none out. Diaz on a 3-1 pitch bangs it into right.
2: And he's now hit it 13 consecutive games. He's one of the best players in the league right now.
1: Bases loaded, none out for Walker Martin. Martin 1-for-4 last night, and the skipper, Mark Reed, is going out to the mound. And the infield will join him. Carlos Villarreal, the catcher, coming out. Reed puts his hand on Forbes. Quick word of encouragement. Forbes nods yes. And Reeder heads back to the dugout. So should have been one out, maybe two. And the Hops couldn't get either. And then Luis Bell Diaz with a base hit. Johnny Level, the runner at second, had to hold up to make sure the line drive wasn't caught. And with nobody out in the inning, no need for Jacob Hayward to be too aggressive. Here is Walker Martin. Left-hand hitter against the right-hander Patrick Forbes. He delivers. Slider swung on and missed. Nothing and one. Good pitch at 82 miles an hour. Also has a cutter that'll come up there at 85, 86 miles an hour. Fastball mid-90s has topped out at 100. Upper 80s changeup. Bases loaded. Nobody out for Eugene here in the top of the first inning. Forbes 0-1 pitch to Martin. Outside. 1-1 to the third baseman for Eugene. The Greeley, Colorado native Walker Martin.
2: Forbes looking for a strikeout here. Good guy to get. 120 strikeouts on the season for Martin. That's second only to Randy DeJesus at Tri-City.
1: 1-1 pitch. That fastball is in their inside corner. Tanya Millett, the plate umpire. Dakota Kilgore, the base umpire.
3: Great
1: guy. Second base is Andrew Darby, also has struck out 120 times this year.
3: Great sinking action on that fastball from Forbes, 97 right on the inside corner.
1: 1-2 pitch, swung on and missed. He got him. One big out here in this inning, and now a double play off the bat of Hayden Yachik. Good in the inning.
2: Yeah, two good pitches back-to-back, as Seth mentioned. The pitch with a lot of movement on it, then he went right after him with a four-seamer. Maybe didn't get it as high in the zone as he wanted, but enough air on that pitch to get it past the bat of Martin.
1: 97.4 miles an hour. Here's Hayden Yachik. 0-for-3 last night. Walk, struck out twice. Right-hand hitter against the right-hander Patrick Forbes. Middle infield double play depth. Castillo not holding the runner on at first. Slider sweeps outside ball one.
2: Now here's a guy you could double up. Yachik, a bigger guy, not a fast base runner.
1: Playing in his 15th game with Eugene. Stands a fair distance from home plate. Right-handed awaits. The right under Forbes deals on 1-0. And that slider misses low. Two balls and no strikes. Let's see if he feels like he has to come in to Yachik here. Baden Yacht, 4 years at D2 baseball, Saginaw Valley State, before his lone year at Kent State in 2025, D1. 2-0 pitch. Fastball is in there for a strike. And one the count.
2: Eugene, one of the more aggressive hitting teams in the league. They don't go up there thinking walk.
1: 2-1 pitch coming up from Forbes, swung on and fouled off. Yeah, they average 4 walks drawn a game. That's the second fewest in the Northwest League. Strikeout 9.1 times per game, the third fewest. Have a lot of new players. They have basically an all-star team that either got promoted or traded. 2-2 pitch coming up from Forbes, and it's a fastball. Got him looking. 97 miles an hour, pretty much right down the middle. Not sure what Yacek was looking for, but there are two down. And now if he can retire the catcher, Daniel Rogers, a 219 hitter coming in, he can get out of it unscathed. That pitch started outside, came back and hit the outer half. Good running movement on that. That's what fooled Yacek. He thought it was going to be outside. Pitch coming up to Rogers. He swings through a fastball. 0-1 the count. 97 again from Patrick Forbes.
2: Seven star with the hops, and he has managed to avoid big innings all year.
1: Bases loaded, two down. They were there with nobody out. No score, top one. Forbes deals to Rogers. Slider in there, outside corner. Good backdoor pitch. 0-2 to Daniel Rogers.
2: Could throw just about anything to him right now.
1: Yeah, no need to come into him in the strike zone. See if you get a chase pitch here.
2: See if he can hit that top rail with his best four-seamer.
1: Level at third, Darby at second, Diaz at first. The 0-2 pitch, fastball fouled off.
2: Oh, he went right after him.
1: Yeah, just above the bottom of the zone, still nothing in two. Fresh baseball for Forbes, standing behind the pitching rubber. He sweeps his foot across the rubber and now toes it, working from the first base side. Rogers, a left-hand hitter, bases loaded, two down. Forbes shakes off Vitahonda, shakes him off again. And now has one he likes. 0-2 pitch to Vitahonda. Rogers is fouled off. 0-2
2: yep.
1: The count.
2: And I'm set up for the high hard one there, changing the eye level. And a good job by Rogers fighting off those last two heaters.
1: And that might go backdoor breaking ball again. Or he could bury one, which puts a little pressure on Vitahonda. Rogers waits, left-hand hitter. Forbes checks in now, delivers on 0-2, breaking ball, misses low. He came with it, but it was low, and he wouldn't chase it. One ball and two strikes. Sixth pitch of the at-bat is coming up. Level, Darby, and Diaz reached base. Single, error, another single with nobody out. They're two down now. No score, top one. 1-2 pitch from Forbes to Rogers. Fastball high, two balls and two strikes.
2: Good at bat.
1: And this is the one Forbes wants right here. No more messing around. Wants to get him on this pitch. No way he wants to go to three balls in the count here. Not with the bases loaded.
2: Forbes put those last two pitches right where he wanted them, but Rogers not offering.
1: 2-2 pitch coming up to Daniel Rogers. Backdoor breaking ball. Strike three called. Great pitch. Cutter at 90 miles an hour. And after Eugene loads him up with nobody out, Forbes strikes out the next three batters, Martin, Yacek, and Rogers in succession. We go to the bottom of the first inning. Second consecutive game, Eugene has left him loaded without scoring in the first. Eugene nothing, and the hops are coming up.
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0: Well, the Hops are going to be facing at least four studs in this six-game series. They beat Ramon Marquez yesterday, and now Jacob Bresnahan. Left-hander ready, and he fires plateward. It's taken high by Slade Caldwell, ball one. Bresnahan, 6'3", 220 pounds, 21 years old, out of Sumner High School, Sumner, Washington. Drafted by Cleveland in 2023. It's taken high by Slade, 2-0. It was a deadline deal trade that brought him to the Giants in 2024 for big leaguer Alex Cobb. Bresnahan peers over his glove, and the 2-0 pitch coming up to Caldwell, and it swung on. Pulled into right, it's a base hit. Slade Caldwell loves hitting at home. His splits are so dramatic, and we're deep enough into the season that it ain't random. Caldwell hitting .289 at home, .149 on the road. On base percentage at home, .441. That's elite. On the road, .302. Slugging percentage at home, fine enough, .410. Just .208 on the road. I asked Slade today, what is it about that? He said he loves the atmosphere here, and he loves the hitting backdrop. There's Jose Mejia. Singled his only plate appearance yesterday. Pitch taken high, ball one. Jose Alporia, one of the new Hops outfielders, out with the recurrence of the thumb sprain that had him on the shelf for a couple of weeks at Loe Visalia in late July. Caldwell stole two bases yesterday. Bresnahan delivers. Fastball taken in there inside corner. 1-1 to Mejia. And then yesterday, the second Hops player making his debut, along with catcher Ivan Luciano, was outfielder Abdias de la Cruz. He had to come out complaining of sore knees after two ABs. Slide step, ground ball, bang toward the right side, diving try. Good play by Zielinski. Gloves it, gets up, and throws him out. Full extension dive on a ground ball to the right side, and Zielinski takes a hit away from Mejia. Caldwell the second. But that ball's into right field. The Hops have first and third, and none out. Instead, runner at second and one down.
1: I thought that was getting through for sure. That's a great job by Zielinski to get deep on that ball and save a hit off the bat of Jose Mejia.
0: Here's Cason Cunningham. 1-for-4 last night. Stole a base, scored a run, struck out a couple of times. Lefty-lefty battle here. And the breaking ball's in there for a strike. Nothing and one. The slider is Bresnahan's third pitch, according to the scouts. Fastball and changeup, his two best offerings. Look back at second at Caldwell, and the pitch taken high. That fastball at 92, riding high, 1-1 to Cunningham. The Slade Caldwell, a base hit off a left-hand pitcher. He had a hit taken away, and now Cason Cunningham, another left-hand hitter. And the sliders popped up foul off to the left and out of play. And it's one ball and two strikes. No score, bottom of the first inning. Caldwell at second for the Hops after Patrick Forbes Houdini'd his way out of a bases-loaded none-out jam in the first half inning of the game without anybody scoring. 1-2 pitch is coming up. Fastball is taken just outside. Two balls and two strikes. Bresnahan has the ball in his pitching hand. And a change-up grip as he dangles his arm down. He'll put it into his glove. And then as he brings his knee up, he'll bring it out of his glove, put it back in, and then go to work. Slider foul back. Third slider in the AB that Cunningham has seen, not necessarily consecutively. Cason Cunningham, number two prospect in the Diamondbacks chain after Ryan Waldschmidt's graduation. He was briefly number one before they put Demetrio Crisantes above him. 2-2 pitch. Fastball popped up left field. Ramos coming in toward the line. Still coming. Crosses into foul ground. Makes the catch. Caldwell back to second. And there are two down. Oh, it's up to Carlos Vita Honda. Ops need an RBI guy to come through here. And he is the top RBI guy on the team. 73 runs batted in this year. In fact, I'm looking at it again, 77 at 57 at low A and 20 with the Hops. Zielinski, the second baseman, already a great play in the inning. Bird dogging Caldwell to keep him close as the fastball tails over the outside corner to the right inning Vita Honda. Nothing in one. J.D. Dix on deck. No score, bottom one. 78 degrees here at Hops Ballpark. Bresnahan, the left-hander, deals. And it's fouled off, and in the follow-through, it hits Vironda's bat behind his head again and ricochets over toward the dugout. Two-stroke penalty in golf. Hit it twice. Well, that's not true anymore after a rules change. It used to be. 0-2 pitch coming up from Bresnahan to Vironda. And Carlos swings, pops it up, foul off to the right, back and out of play. 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Leadoff base hit by Slade Caldwell. And then Jose Mejia robbed of a hit by Zane Zielinski. And that sort of put the stop to the inning as Cunningham and Vironda foul out. And we go to the top of the second inning. No score on the Hops Broadcast Network.
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0: No score, top half of the second inning. The Hops and the Eugene Emeralds. The Imps left three in the first. 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Hops four games out of a playoff spot with 23 games remaining, including this one. Eugene's in first place, but you can factor them out of the equation. They already have secured their playoff berth. Forbes ready and delivers. Slider pulled toward left field by Cam Maldonado. On the move is Mejia. Takes a hop and goes up against the fence. Barehands it, fires in. Throw is on the money. Tagged by Dix. And he's out. Great throw by Jose Mejia from left. And Maldonado out at second base trying to stretch it into two. Played it perfectly, Matt. A barehand off the wall.
5: Tell you what, I like Jose Mejia more and more every time I see him. Professional hitter. Versatile defender, and great one-hop throw on target.
1: And that guy who just made that play is not an outfielder, folks. What a play by Jose Mejia. You mentioned it. Played it absolutely perfectly. Looks like he's been doing that the whole year, and he hasn't.
0: 0-1 pitch is coming up from Patrick Forbes. Fastball in there, outside half, 0-2. Hops have four outfielders on the roster, but two of them are hurt right now. Jose Alperia with a thumb injury, and Abdias de la Cruz had something wrong with one of his knees yesterday. Pitch fouled off to the right by Zielinski. Still nothing in two.
5: I know how he feels.
1: Avery Owusu-Asiedu going to Double A and hit another home run today. Went back-to-back with Jordan Lawler, who's rehabbing with Amarillo.
0: Little flare toward the right side. Lunging, sliding catch by J.D. Dix. Zielinski didn't hit it hard, but Dix had to go hard to his left to get it. Went into a slide to make the catch of the looper.
5: Obviously, we're all thrilled for AOA to get the promotion, but what a bummer to lose him just as he is starting to deliver on his potential.
0: Isn't that the truth? Here's Jose Ramos. Fastball outside, ball one.
5: Well, that's low minors baseball for you. Don't get too attached to these guys.
0: I would say we're mid-minors. Ryan Waldschmidt, 68 games for the Hops last year. Now in the big leagues, fastball is taking low, ball two.
5: Is that a debate whether Advanced A is low minors or not, since it is still A ball?
0: 2-0 pitch coming up, and it's taken in there for a strike. 2-1 the count. I don't know. I just never thought of us as low minors. Low minors to me would be rookie ball, short season ball, maybe low A. Yeah, low A. 2-1 pitch. Breaking ball misses. 3-1. So what's Double A? Is that high minors?
5: Well, if you're segmenting it into three, if you're segmenting it into two, yes.
0: 3-1 pitch. Fouled off. 3-2 the count. Well, Matt's point,
5: upper minors would be on the verge of the big leagues. Lower minors would be working to get to the verge of the big leagues.
0: However you term it, your point is correct. It's true throughout minor league baseball, not just low minors. 3-2 pitch, and it's a swing and a fly ball toward right. Jacques going back, his sunglasses reflecting the sun. He jumps and makes the catch near the fence, then tumbles onto the turf. Jacques Josefa, the ever-exciting outfielder for the Hops, takes extra bases away from Jose Ramos. Great plays by each corner outfielder and by the second baseman as well. Hops flashing the arm and the leather in the second. And Jacques Josefa on the track takes extra bases away from Jose Ramos. And we go to the bottom of the second inning. No score on the Hops Broadcast Network.
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2: 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J.D. Dick, sitting fifth in the order today, takes a change low from Jacob Bresnahan, ball one. Bresnahan, outstanding numbers coming in. 6-2, 2.72 ERA. It's his 18th start, and over his last eight starts, been even better. 1-0 pitch, swung on and missed, 1-1. Over his last eight starts, Bresnahan 5-0, 1.34 ERA. 47 innings, 25 hits, 12 walks, 57 strikeouts. Sumner, Washington native delivers, and it's a fastball taken high.
3: Maybe the scouts ought to be taking an extra look at some of these pitchers out of the state of Washington. Of course, we saw Jackson Cox out of the little school in Washington, who had big-time strikeout numbers before his promotion to Double-A.
2: 2-1 pitch, chop foul. And then there's that other guy. What's his name? Scubble? Scooble, that's right. Eric Scooble. Now, shockingly, of the Dodgers. Scooble out of Seattle U. 2-2 pitch coming up from Bresnahan. And a slider swung on and missed, and down goes Dix. So with his third pitch, Bresnahan strikes out J.D. Dix. Fastball, changeup, and slider. S.L. Soler comes up.
4: Now last time Soler faced Bresnahan, RBI double in the second inning. The only Hops run against the left-hander over his five innings back on July 18th.
2: Gave up just four hits that day. No walks, seven strikeouts. Slider in there for a strike, nothing in one to Yasiel. Talking about whether we term this the low minors, the mid minors, or whatever, how player movement is typical anywhere in minor league baseball. Pitch to Yasiel, misses, 1-1. Eugene has most of an all-star team that has either been promoted or traded. 1-1 pitch is coming up. The Yasiel Soler. And that's taken in there for a strike. 1-2. Gavin Keelan, the number four prospect in the Giants chain, up with Double-A Richmond. He had 282 with nine home runs. Knocked home 65 runs in 78 games for Eugene. Outfielder Dakota Jordan, the number five prospect in the Giants chain. 1-2 pitch. Slider inside, two balls and two strikes. Jordan, 290, 18 home runs, 66 runs batted in at 81 games with Eugene. He's in Double-A and on the injured list up there. Outfielder Carlos Gutierrez was the number 15 prospect in the Giants chain. Got traded to the Red Sox 9 days ago, along with Major League left-hander Eric Miller. And the deal that brought Marcelo Meyer to the Giants organization. Gutierrez, 271, nine home runs in 83 games with Eugene. All these guys are gone now, and yet they still win. 2-2 pitch to Soler. That drops low, change up, full count.
4: And we haven't even really seen the best of their prospects, according to MLB Pipeline. They were at the rookie level starting this year.
2: Isn't that something?
4: Last year, San Jose won the Cal League title, so they're still funneling talent from that team.
2: Off-speed pitch waved at and missed, and down goes Soler. It was down to the dirt, and the catcher Rogers tags him out. Back-to-back strikeouts for Bresnahan. Two out, none on. Bottom of the second, no score. Outfielder Trevor Cohen, 80 games with Eugene this year, 297, 26 stolen bases, 72 runs scored in 80 games. He's in Double-A. Catcher Hansel Villarroel, 305 with 7 home runs in 46 games. Throughout a quarter of the runners to go and back of the plate. He's in double A. All those are prime position players. Ivan Luciano takes a strike. Pitchers Junior Marte and Ryan Vanderhei, starter and reliever, respectively, now in double A. Fastball is in there for a strike, 0-2. And yet Eugene just reloads. 0-2 to Luciano, left-hand hitter out of Mayagüez, Puerto Rico. Yadier Molina, his hero growing up. 0-2 pitch to Yvonne, and it's a slider in the dirt. Had a nice chat with Yvonne before the game, down around the batting cage. Delightful 19-year-old. Said he grew up a Cardinal fan, pulling for Yadier Molina. He said, yeah, the other Molina brothers are great. Pudge Rodriguez as well. His other hero is Roberto Clemente, the Hall of Famer. Breaking ball outside 2-2. So it's a hero to everybody in Puerto Rico. Taps his bat twice on the inside corner home plate. Slightly open stance for the left-hand hitting Ivan Luciano. Only 19. 2-2 pitch. Coming up from Jacob Bresnahan. Fastball foul back. Only 19, but my mind is older. These New York City streets get colder. I shoulder every burden, every disadvantage I've learned to manage. I don't think I've wrapped Hamilton this year, Matt, and I know you've missed it. 2-2 pitch from Bresnahan to Luciano. He's learning to manage at this level. He takes a fastball, strike three called, and down he goes. Bresnahan strikes out the side in order. Took a lot of pitches for him to do it. Let's see, 6, 12, 17 pitches, but he gets the job done. We played two, no score on the Hops Broadcast Network.
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2: 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New pitcher for the Hops, Alexis Liebenow, and new broadcaster handling the play-by-play, it's Seth Hoyland.
3: Thank you, Rich. Liebenow out of the bullpen following Patrick Forbes, who throws two innings again today in a scoreless game. First pitch, and it misses inside ball one. Final line on the Hop starter Patrick Forbes. Two innings, three hits, no runs, no walks, three strikeouts. He threw 36 pitches, 24 strikes. Liebenow delivers a fastball low, ball two. 95 on the radar gun with the fastball for the 23-year-old Venezuelan. Right-hander making his 30th appearance of the year. The 2-0 home to level, and it misses high. They appeal, and he went, according to today's base umpire. Base umpire is Dakota Kilgore.
4: I love it. I love it when the batter looks back at the home plate umpire after the appeal strike call, like if they had anything to do with it.
3: Misses low there, and level ahead in the count here, 3-1.
4: Is he going to appeal the appeal?
3: Liebenow, veteran minor leaguer, his 121st minor league game. 38 and a third innings pitch this year. And a big swing and a miss from Level. So it's three balls and two strikes. In his 38 innings pitched across two different levels with low A Visalia and here with the hops. We have been 53 strikeouts, just 17 walks. High chopper hit to first. It's fielded by Kenny Castillo. He throws overhand to Lee Abenos, covering the bag at first, and there's one away.
4: How many levels are there?
2: Levels played at two levels.
4: Is that mid-level, high-level, low-level?
2: I think he's high-level. good play by Lee Abenos. That throw from Castillo was a little behind him, and he handled it well.
3: Yeah, and most times you see the first baseman underhand to toss to first base. And one away for Xander Darby.
2: Tanya Millett, the plate umpire, trying
4: Hello.
2: To get in contact with the press box, get the pitch clock started.
3: First pitch to Darby is low, ball one. Darby batting second in the order again for Eugene. As Matt mentioned, a very similar lineup to yesterday for the Emeralds here in game two of the series. Delivers home, it's popped foul, 1-1. Darby playing in his 113th game with Eugene over the past two seasons. 21 games with Eugene last year, hit just a .123. This year, .272 with 15 home runs and 53 runs batted in.
4: Is it just me, or does he look bigger every time this team comes around?
3: Yeah, I would agree with that. In a good way, 2-1, and it's fouled back and out of play, 2-2. Darby, 23 years old.
2: Xander's not missing arm day, is he?
4: No, or leg day.
3: 2-2 home to him. Swing and a miss. Bottom drops out of that one. The ball gets away. Vironda saying the batter kicked the ball. And we'll see if what Tanya Millett has to say about that. Now Mark Reed coming out of the dugout. And she will stop him in his tracks and is going to talk things over with the base umpire. Immediately, the hops catcher, Carlos Vironda, pointed at the foot of Darby and said that he kicked it. And I don't know how else the ball would have made it that far out there. Mark Reed standing in between the catcher and the pitcher as the umpires now rule him out. So Mark Reed gets what he wants. The batter is out, and Darby will go back to the dugout. Now, an explanation given to Jacob Hayward.
4: Oh, yeah.
3: Good look at our Bally Sports Live replay there, striking out.
4: Good job by Carlos immediately signaling that.
2: That was a well-weighted pass into some open turf.
3: Nothing in one. World Cup is over. And the 0-1 to Diaz, swing and a miss. So two up, two down so far for the Hops right-hander out of the bullpen. As Lee Ebeno looking for a 1-2-3 frame. No score.
4: He kept 0-2. It. He kept it from getting into the onion bag.
3: Misses outside to Diaz, a ball and two strikes.
2: Is that Tommy Smith, the announcer, that says that?
4: The old onion bag. Whatever happened to him? Did he age out?
3: 1-2 home, swing and a miss. He got him indeed. A 1-2-3 inning for Alexis Lee Ebeno. Go to the bottom half of the third inning. Still no score on the Hops Broadcast Network.
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3: They're in the dugout lounges above the home dugout down the third base side. Seen on our Bally Sports live stream. One of the most unique seating options in all of minor league baseball. Pitch misses high, ball one, one ball and one strike.
4: I would say give it a shot and you may never want to go back.
3: Yeah. That's a 4-6 person suite, essentially, right above the Hops dugout. Line drive to right, back at the wall, leaping into the fence, and making the catch is the right fielder, Maldonado. He hauls it in on a scorching line drive off the bat of Kenny Castillo, and there's one away.
2: What a play. He had to deal with the sun in his eyes as well. I'm not quite sure how he caught that.
3: And Maldonado going back on it, leaping on the warning track, and right over where Jake Josefa made the catch earlier, and one away for Jake Josefa.
4: That's two big defensive plays already by Eugene. That took away potentially leadoff extra base hit. Ops would have had likely runners at the corners, nobody out in the first inning, if not for the fabulous play by Zielinski at second base to rob Jose Mejia.
3: Probably one of the hardest hit balls of the game off Bresnahan. And that pitch misses just low, ball 2-2-0.
2: And of course, the Hops made three great defensive plays in the second inning. Mejia in left, Dix at second, and Josefa in right.
3: 39th pitch of the game coming up from the left-hander to Josefa. And that just misses, not by much, ball 3-3-0. Josefa, not a guy you want to walk if you're Eugene. Good, aggressive base runner. And he's heading the count here 3-0. The 3-0 is high at ball four. All four of those pitches right around the zone, but all of them missing. And a four-pitch walk to Josefa. Jake aboard over there at first, and that'll bring up the top of the order, Slade Caldwell. Caldwell with the only hit of the game for the Hops. It was the first batter of the game that Jacob Bresnahan faced. After that, he retired the next seven batters, including striking out the side in the second inning. Josefa takes his lead. First pitch, grounded right back into the glove. They go to second for one. Double play. Great play by Jacob Bresnahan. He looks down into his right hand, says, "Look what I found," as Slade Caldwell grounds it right back to him. Bresnahan under control, throws to second for one, and they double up Slade Caldwell. That's about the only way you're going to get Slade Caldwell on a play like that. Good reaction from Jacob Bresnahan. We'll go to the top half of the fourth inning, still scoreless on the Hops Broadcast Network.
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3: Top half of the fourth inning, and Walker Martin will lead things off. 0 for 1 today with a strikeout, and the first pitch to him breaks in for a strike, nothing and one. Abenoa scoreless third inning. He faced the minimum against the top part of the Eugene order, and the 0-1 home swing and a foul tip at the plate, nothing and two. Hillsborough Hops Baseball is brought to you by Adidas, by Janneking, by the Dentist at Orenco Station, by InVentures, and by BBSI. No score, top of the fourth, and the 0-2 pitch home to Walker Martin just misses. Fastball on the outside that Martin takes for a ball, and it's a ball and two strikes. Alexis with a 3.86 ERA here in Hillsborough this year. 1-2 swing and a miss, another strikeout. And Walker Martin 0 for 2 today. That's three consecutive strikeouts for the Hops right-hander. Ebono with the first out of the fourth. He's retired all four batters to come to the plate against him today. In 2025, Ebono 20 games with the Hops, and he posted a 9.58 ERA. Misses high, ball one. He threw 20 and two-third innings in high A last year, allowed 36 hits and six home runs, and a batting average against of almost 400. Swing and a miss, 1-1. And he looks like a different pitcher here in his return.
4: Yeah, he's got quality stuff. We saw that last year, but he just did not locate well. He missed over the plate frequently and got hit hard as a result.
3: 24 games to begin the season in low A. Check swing, they appeal, and he doesn't go, so it's two balls and a strike to Hayden Yacek. In those 20-

0: How good has the Hops command been of late? Remember how they were the worst team in the league at the beginning of the season, back when Sam Knowlton and Ricardo Yon were having their issues, and they were the only ones. The Hops now 4.5 walks issued per game. That's the second fewest in the league for the entire season.
1: Swing and a miss. The ball gets away from Vironda. Into second base goes Jacek. And that'll be a wild pitch. So he gets the swing and the miss, but Vironda not able to stay in front of that one. Now a runner in scoring position for Rogers as the Emeralds looking to take a lead. It is a scoreless game here in game 2 of 6. Tomorrow will be the finale here at home. Then we'll head to PK Park for the weekend, Friday, Saturday, and Sunday. 0-1 swing and a miss, and it's nothing and two. A rare split series, but these two teams close enough together that we're able to do that. The Hops will take off on Friday morning to go down south to take on Eugene for the weekend set.
2: Rich, I don't remember Liebano throwing the change all that much last year, but we've seen a few good ones.
1: And yeah, he gets a strike three called right there, two away.
0: I think that is, pardon the pun, a change for him.
1: Last four outs for him have been strikeouts, and the runner at second base, Cam Maldonado, the batter. Maldonado with a couple hits this week. Had that home run to right field yesterday on a line to make it a 5-4 game late in that one yesterday. Had the single in the second that Jose Mejia picked up quickly and ended up throwing him out, trying to stretch it to a double.
0: Split series because Oregon Ducks are going to be hosting Boise State at Austin Stadium on September the 5th. So they traded the three games this week for those three games.
2: Well, they may be hoisting them too.
0: They might be doing that.
1: 1-1 called strike to Maldonado. His fourth high A game has two home runs and now five total hits in 12 trips to the plate. A ball and a strike pitch home to him misses low. Maldonado, 22 years old. Ebeno, 23 years old. 6'1", 175 pounds. Pitching in his 121st career minor league game. Runner dancing around at second. The 2-1 called strike. And it's now 2-2.
0: Pretty sure I saw Boise State beat the Ducks at Austin some years back. Austin. Austin Stadium. Get it right, Burke. That's probably back in the 1990s. They had a good quarterback whose name escapes me.
1: Kellen Moore?
0: Yes, Kellen Moore. Thank
1: Rounded
0: you.
1: To third. Right there is Yasiel Soler. Throws to first and gets him by half a step. So the one-out walk does not hurt him. And we'll go to the bottom of the fourth inning here at the new Hops ballpark. Still no score on the Hops Broadcast Network.
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First pitch strike to Jose Mejia, nothing and one. The Hops with just one hit so far against Jacob Bresnahan, and it was the first batter he faced. Slade Caldwell with a single through the right side, nothing since. Delivers home, and it's low, ball one, one and one. Jose Mejia playing left field today. He was inserted into yesterday's game and ended up finishing and playing left field after the injury to De La Cruz. Fly ball hits a shallow right field. Maldonado coming in. Diaz coming in. It'll be the center fielder. Diaz makes the catch, and there's one away here in the fourth. Hillsborough with a one-out walk in the third, but the inning-ending double play off the bat of Slade Caldwell ended the frame. The Hops in this series against Tri-City last week grounded into seven double plays. Five of them were inning-ending double plays, swinging a foul back, including back-to-back days where the Hops in Thursday night's game, they grounded into an inning-ending double play in three consecutive innings. And then the very next day, they grounded into an inning-ending double play in two consecutive innings, swinging a foul back, and it's nothing and two to Cason Cunningham. Cunningham, career against Bresnahan. It's his third time facing him, third game, I should say. He was 2-for-5 career against Bresnahan before today. Cason flew out in his first at-bat. Pops it up and back and out of play. Cunningham batting third in the order today for Mark Reed. Hitting .236 in his first high A go-around. Just 20 years old. It's his 44th game with the Hops. On base percentage of .346 for Cason Cunningham. That one misses low, ball one, one and two. Cunningham made a fantastic diving stop back up the middle yesterday. Showed off his arm a lot last week in Tri-City. Really like what we're seeing from him defensively. And the 1-2 home to Cunningham. Misses up and in. For Bresnahan this year with Eugene, he has reverse splits. Lefties are hitting better against him than righties. Left-handed hitters batting .230 against Bresnahan. Right-handed batters are hitting .162 against Bresnahan. Swing and a miss. Cunningham chases a high heater. Another strikeout for the lefty. And two up, two down in the fourth. And Carlos Virahonda now the batter. Virahonda, the Janiking cleanup hitter today. 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Carlos Virahonda playing in his 34th game with the Hops. He's got 7 home runs and 20 runs batted in. First pitch is low, ball one. Virahonda on base percentage of .410 here with the Hops. One of 4 active catchers on the Hillsborough roster. Along with Vaughn Luciano, Kenny Castillo, and Diels Francabeza. That pitch misses just outside, ball two, two balls and no strikes. Virahonda has drawn 15 walks in those 33 games. Batting .273. Been consistent in his time here in high A. And Bresnahan delivers home. Called strike on the inside corner. Virahonda doesn't like it, but it's 2-1. Bresnahan, 21 years old. As Rich mentioned, a former 13th rounder by the Cleveland Guardians. Line drive hit to third. It is gloved by the third baseman. Martin throws to first a little low, but Jacek right there to clean it up. That will end the inning. A 1-2-3 frame for Jacob Bresnahan. He faces the minimum for the third consecutive inning. We'll go to the fifth. No score on the Hops Broadcast Network.

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3: 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Alexis Liebano with two scoreless innings after Patrick Forbes with two scoreless innings. And the Hops finally getting into some bullpen work today. Yoenhel Gonzalez will now toe the rubber. Gonzalez will face 8-9-1, Zielinski, Ramos, and Level in a scoreless game. And for the top of the fifth, we'll go back to Rich.
4: Okay, thanks a lot. Gonzalez's last appearance came 5 days ago at Tri-City. 3 1/3 innings, 5 hits, 2 runs, 1 walk, 3 strikeouts, and a 9-3 loss to the Dust Devils. And the pitch misses for ball one. 1-0 to Zane Zielinski. Looped out to second on a sliding catch by J.D. Dix. Dix in the sunlight right now. The other three infielders in the shadows as Zielinski takes a strike. Shadows lengthening across the ball field here. All three outfielders still in the sunlight. Slade Caldwell in center was shading his eyes from the sun for a moment. Now Gonzalez delivers. It's bounced and backhanded by Virahonda. 2-1 the count. Yoenhel Gonzalez, J-O-A-N-G-E-L. Looks like Joe Angel. Nod to the one-time Orioles and Giants broadcaster. Yoenhel Gonzalez, 2-1 pitch. And it's high and tight, 3-1. Yoenhel, 3-2, 6.10 ERA. It's his 28th game. Has a pair of saves, 48 2/3 innings, 46 hits, 38 walks when he runs into problems, usually because of command. And 64 Ks. He delivers a swing and a fly ball toward right. Jacque going back on the ball on the track, jumps, can't get it. It's 3 feet below the top of the fence. Jacque picks it up and guns it in. And Zielinski into second with a leadoff opposite field two base hit. First extra base hit of the game for Eugene. And they have the go-ahead run at second with nobody out here in the fifth. Jose Ramos, the number 9 hitter, is coming up.
5: Yeah, Jacque getting pretty intimate with that right field wall today. Kissed it that time. Slammed it pretty hard with his back on a great catch back in the second inning to rob Jose Ramos.
4: Couldn't quite get to this one. Here is Ramos, the Monteria, Colombia native. Infield, the corners is pinched in. And the pitch is popped up on the right side of the infield. Kenny Castillo straddling the line now into foul territory to make the catch. Ramos unable to get Zielinski over to third base. And there's one down in the inning. And it brings up the shortstop, Johnny Level.
5: Johnny Level out of Cumana, Venezuela. And Yoenhel Gonzalez from El Tigre, Venezuela. The Tiger. Yoenhel heaves a sigh. And the pitch taken inside. Hometowns of Hops pitchers, appropriately named. Sam Knowlton, the hard-throwing right-hander, since released by the Diamondbacks organization from Warrior, Alabama. Yoenhel Gonzalez from El Tigre, Venezuela. Fastball, and that misses for ball two. 2-0. just inside, according to Tanya Millett. 2-0 to the switch hitter, Johnny Level. Singled into left center to begin the game. Grounded out to first in the third. He takes one in there for a strike. 94-mile-an-hour heater from Johan Hill. 2-1 the count. Gonzalez joined the Hops on May 26th of 2025. Had been with Loe Visalia prior to that. Has been with the Hops all season here in 2026. Fastball high and tight, 3-1 to Level. Xander Darby on deck. Well, Seth mentioned in the last inning about how the Hops grounded into three consecutive inning-ending double plays in the Tri-Cities, and then two more the next day. 3-1 pitch, Zielinski going to third. Pitch outside, throw down from Vidahonda, not in time. Got a great jump off Gonzalez. Vidahonda did everything he could, but Zielinski stealing third base with a left-hand hitter at the plate on ball four to Level. First and third, one down. Xander Darby comes up. Vidahonda made that play close, and it shouldn't have been. Zielinski got such a great jump. Pitching coach Blake Nation goes out to the mound to discuss things with Yoanel Gonzalez. Hops are proud to partner with Wild Root Spirits, made with real fruit and crafted for easy sipping, whether you're at the game or celebrating after. Wild Roots, always true to the fruit. No score here in the top of the fifth inning. Goes without saying, this is an important game for the Hops. They all are at this point. Four games out of a playoff spot with 23 games remaining, including this one. They're in the bottom of the second inning in Vancouver. Vancouver's plated three runs in the frame. They're sitting atop the playoff race right now in second place, half a game behind Eugene. Eugene already has the first half playoff spot locked up. Hops four games behind Vancouver for that second half playoff spot. Vancouver leading Tri-City 3-0, bottom of the second. Pitch in there for a strike to Darby. Nothing and one.
6: Yep, time for splits is over. The Hops absolutely have to win the remaining home series. Tall order against this talented Eugene club that has had their number this year.
5: Have to win every series. 0-1 pitch, fly ball, deep left center field. Caldwell going back on it on the track at the fence. He jumps, doubles it, and it falls down onto the warning track. Zielinski comes home to score and Level into third base on a double by Xander Darby. Slade Caldwell jumping at the fence. I don't think it was going to leave the yard, but it hit his glove and popped out. That's a double for Darby. Great effort by a fantastic center fielder, Slade Caldwell. He will be upset that he couldn't catch that ball.
6: Yeah, he's visibly upset and reasonably so. That's a ball that was in his glove, just did not squeeze it.
5: Jumped at the fence in the tip of his glove and then trampolined out. Second and third and nobody out. Lisbel Diaz, a hot hitter, is at the plate, and the pitch hits the outside of the batter's box and goes to the backstop. Play at the plate. Gonzalez comes home and Level scores. 2-0 Eugene. Wild pitch for Yoanel Gonzalez. One way outside and in the left-hand batter's box.
6: Yeah, he's been all over the place since he came in.
5: Yoanel does this. If he's on his game, he's on his game. But if things go poorly, it snowballs on him. It's 2-0 Eugene. Runner at third and nobody out. One ball, no strikes to Lisbel Diaz. Infield in now. 1-0 pitch coming up from Yuan Hill. Swung on and missed. Tailing fastball, 1-1.
6: Well, story of this game to this point, the defensive plays made by both clubs to keep this a scoreless tie. And this is a missed opportunity with that drop ball at the wall.
5: It's taken outside. Two balls and one strike. Zielinski was going to score anyway. Would have been a sacrifice fly for Xander Darby. Second run coming home on the wild pitch. 2-1 pitch coming up to Diaz. Lisbel takes one that gets away from Vidahonda to the backstop again. And Darby hustles home to score. Second wild pitch of the inning for Yoanel Gonzalez. And it's 3-0 Eugene. hard to call what Caldwell did in center field a mistake. He jumped it, was in the very tip of the wetting of his glove, and then popped out. But then two wild pitches by Yoenel Gonzalez. 3-1 pitch to Diaz. He chops it foul. They spell Diaz again, the toughest guy to walk in all of minor league baseball, all 120 long season teams.
6: Well, he mitigates that by being pretty tough to strike out as well. His K rate under 17% heading into play today. That's fifth best in the league.
5: 3-2 pitch, and it's outside, ball four. He draws just his 12th walk this season. And so Gonzalez walks a guy who almost never walks. We've seen this before from Yoenel. Again, he'll have outings where he'll go out there and pitch his heart out. And then he'll have outings like this where things just get away from him and they don't come back. It happened way back on opening night, April the 3rd in Eugene. It was sort of a precursor. It set the tone for the season. He came in and struggled, and Eugene came from behind to win it.
6: Yeah, that night he was missing over the plate and paid the price, giving up a couple of home runs after the Hops had grabbed an early 6-0 lead.
5: So 3-0 Eugene. Enfield went out to visit with Yoenel. There's no action out in the Hops bullpen. It's up to him to get out of it, keep his team somewhat in this game. Three runs home for Eugene here in the top half of the fifth inning. Two doubles in the inning. Zielinski and Darby both just missed home runs. Picked to first. And back to the bag goes Diaz. Ball clanked off Castillo's glove. Lee Spell has stolen eight, been caught seven times. So Yonhel's given up a pair of walks. He's also been hit hard in this inning. Pitch misses down and in. One ball, no strikes to Walker Martin. Walker has struck out twice. Runner at first, one down. 1-0 pitch, fly ball out towards center. Caldwell going back on this one, shy of the warning track. He stops, reels it in. Diaz back to first. Two down in the inning. That brings up the first baseman, Hayden Yacek. So 3-0 Eugene here at the top of the fifth. Yacek has struck out and walked. Yoenel's fastball taken high by Yacek, ball one. Jacob Hayward, the skipper, coaching down at third base. Nate Keeby, the first base coach. 1-0 pitch. That's outside. Two balls and no strikes. Radio and TV tomorrow. We'll be with you on Rip City Television. My broadcast partner tomorrow on TV will be former Beaver national champion Bill Rao, member of the 06 College World Series title team. Pitch inside to Yacek. Three balls and no strikes. Wherever you find the Blazers on TV, you can find us tomorrow night. .635 first pitch. 3-0 pitch. Swung on. Popped up. Second baseman J.D. Dix coming in. Kenny Castillo, the first baseman, coming over. They converge, and Kenny brings it in. Yacek popping out on a 3-0 pitch. Eugene, though, gets three runs. They have doubles by Zielinski and Darby. There were two walks by Yoenel Gonzalez and two wild pitches, each of which brought home a run. And we go to the bottom of the fifth inning, halfway through here at Hops Ballpark. 3-0 Eugene on the Hops Broadcast Network.
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4: Nothing, Eugene, going to the bottom half of the fifth inning. Hops will go back to work against Jacob Bresnahan, J.D. Dix, Yasiel Soler, Yvonne Luciano. Same trio that struck out in succession. 1-2-3 in the second. And Bresnahan works Dix, switch hitter, batting right-handed. Takes inside ball one. Didn't get a chance to talk with Jacob Bresnahan about this, but I'd like to know. And if you're a member of his family, let's try a little experiment here. You can send me an email, richb@hillsboroughhops.com. 1-0 pitch, swinging a fly ball toward deep right field. Maldonado back on the track, and he runs out of room in the bullpen. An opposite field home run for J.D. Dix, and the Hops are on the board. It's 3-1, Eugene. Seth, he hit that ball a long way. Oppo Taco.
14: Yeah, for his first home run as a Hop. J.D. playing in game 42 gave that one a ride against a really tough pitcher in Jacob Bresnahan.
4: Slade Caldwell had taken Bresnahan deep earlier this year, and now J.D. Dix goes yard.
14: I don't think you want Bresnahan's family to email you after that one.
4: Yeah, maybe not. Here's Yasiel Soler, struck out his first time up. Pitch in there for a strike, nothing and one.
14: And your email address will now forever be tied to J.D. Dix's first Hillsboro home run.
4: Number one for J.D. He had hit 9 down with low A Visalia, so it's his 10th this season. 0-1 pitch, breaking ball, chopper hit up along third. Walker Martin charges, fields it chest high. Second off, throws it away. Martin sails that ball. The Hops have a base runner. That's Martin's second throwing error in two games.
14: Yeah, it was the exact same thing yesterday. Almost identical play to that.
4: Yvonne Luciano comes up.
14: Just sailed the ball totally wide of the bag at first.
6: It's been a struggle all season for Martin. Very erratic. Strong arm, but very erratic.
4: Giffen Cope, the first base coach, doing a little tango to stay out of the way of the ball. Is it caromed off? It's fouled off by Luciano, nothing and one. Luciano, the tying run, homered beyond the bullpen yesterday. 3-1, Eugene, a run home on the Dix homer here in the bottom of the fifth inning. And yeah, I'll get back to my point here in a moment. And Bresnahan delivers. It's fouled off to the left. Nothing and two to Luciano. Back at the turn of the century, and I mean not this past one, but the one before, about 125 years ago, there was a player spent a lot of time in the big leagues, later managed, named Roger Bresnahan. Roger was famous for inventing catcher's gear. And I just want to know from the Bresnahan families, Jacob, or are you, is your family any relation to Roger Bresnahan? 0-2 pitch. Little jam shot looper over toward the on-deck circle on the first base side, or where it would be if they actually had them here. It drops untouched. Still 0-2 to Yvonne Luciano.
6: Yeah, he's one of the Hall of Famers in that disc baseball game I have.
4: Matt played some board game baseball as a youth. Disc baseball. I played some APBA. Open hold on the right side. And the pitch to Luciano. Defensive swing. He fouls it off. That scattered, I believe, Mark Reed, the Hop skipper, near the dugout railing. Who was that? Maybe it was Jacques Josefa standing back there with a bat in his hand.
5: 0-2 pitch. Swung on, pulled on the ground toward first, foul ball. Hopper over the head of Yachik, but it was foul. Still no balls and two strikes to Ivan Luciano. Sixth pitch of the at-bat is coming up. He has fouled off five consecutive pitches. One on, none out, one in. Luciano hit 11 home runs at low A in 85 games. Homered in his first at-bat as a Hop yesterday. 0-2 pitch from Bresnahan, and a check swing fouled to the backstop. Six straight foul balls.
6: All right, if you're the Hops, you got to cash in here. You got the extra base runner, the extra out because of the wild throw. Nobody out of the inning. Eugene picked up a couple of runs due to that ball not staying in the glove of Caldwell in the top half of the inning. They could get one or two back here.
5: 0-2 pitch, swung on a chopper hit out toward short. Johnny Level fields the face high hop, takes it to the back, throws to first, not in time. Miscommunication between Level and Zielinski. Johnny decided he would take it himself. If he goes to the shortstop, they got a better chance to turn a double play.
6: That's another Eugene mistake, but see if the Hops can cash in.
11: Looked like he was going to toss it underhand with his glove. Yeah, he thought about it and then thought otherwise.
5: Not sure they get two anyway, as chopped as high as it was, but if he gets it to Zielinski quickly, would have been a better chance.
6: Well, Luciano runs pretty well. He's had two stolen bases in a game.
5: Pitch waved at, a miss by Castillo, nothing and one. Luciano stole five bases, 85 games at low A. He's at first with one down. Kenny C swings and fouls it off, nothing and two. He lined out to right to Cam Maldonado back in the third inning. Great play by Maldonado going back and reaching up, having to deal with the sun. He's the only player remaining in the sunlight right now. Little shard of sunlight out in right field as the setting sun casting light on the bullpen fence behind where Hop's left-hander, I believe Nate Savino, is warming up. 0-2 pitch. Swung on, a drive into deep right center field. Maldonado back on the track at the fence. It is gone. Kenny C, opposite field home run to the right center field power alley. The Hop's second dinger of the inning, and this game is tied at 3.
6: Kenny C, you on the other side.
5: Love it. A two-run home run for Kenny Castillo, number 5 this year.
11: Impressive power there from Kenny, taking that to the opposite field. Both home runs in the inning to the opposite field against, again, Jacob Bresnahan, who has only given up 3 home runs on the road the entire season.
5: Breaking ball in there for a strike to Jacque Josefa, nothing and one. And Matt, I have to say, I appreciate you tacking on your home run call there at the end. That was fun. 0-1 pitch. Fastball in there for a strike. 0-2. You and I can team up on play-by-play calls all day long. Slade Caldwell on deck. One out in the inning. Breaking ball outside. One thing Eugene, well, they do many things well, but among them, they don't give up many unearned runs. Fewest unearned runs allowed in the league. That is the 50th. 1-2 pitch. Breaking ball, tap foul. One of the two runs unearned on the Castillo home run. Still 1-2 to Jacque.
6: Well, that was a good infield with Gavin Keelan at shortstop. Not only a productive hitter, but rarely committed an error during his time in the Northwest League.
5: Jacque takes one up and away. 2-2.
6: And we've seen Zane Zielinski could certainly field his position.
5: 2-2 pitch coming up from Bresnahan to Jacque Josefa, native of Curacao. Fastball outside. Chatted with Jacque earlier today. He liked the fact that I with Sonia Doris today, I got my Sonia Doris shirt on, and I got my teal kicks that matched the shirt. He said, "You need a belt that goes with it." 3-2 pitch, pulled on the ground toward first, to foul ball.
6: Oh, you got to love that kid.
11: That's like a fairly new thing, I feel like, over the past couple of years, that a lot of the players They have these custom, really bright colored belts.
6: Yeah, Ivan Luciano, the Hops catcher. Who?
15: Look at that. Rich is the only one that wore the right shirt today.
6: And look at this. I got my teal shoes. 3-2 pitch. Swung on and missed. Jacques down on strike. Second out of the inning. It took eight pitches, but Bresnahan disposes of Josefa. And they're 2-1.
11: Well, got to give the Hops a lot of credit here in the bottom half of the frame. After the three tough runs in the top of the fifth, they answer right back with three of their own against one of the best pitchers in minor league baseball.
6: Again, winning teams capitalize on opponents' mistakes. Breaking ball in there for a strike. That's something Eugene has done all season long.
11: Bresnahan had allowed just 53 hits coming into today's game. And again, just the three home runs on the road this year, and two of them coming in this inning.
6: Yesterday, the Hops got to Ramon Marquez more than any other team this year. He hadn't given up more than three runs in any of his dozen outings in the Phillies chain. He gave up four to the Hops in four innings yesterday. Bresnahan has given up five earned runs one time. That was at Everett on June 3rd. Other than that, the most earned runs he's allowed in a game is three.
15: You get a mulligan for a blow-up game at Everett, right?
6: Yeah, you do. Breaking ball taken low.
11: I think Kyle Ayers and Brian Curley would like to take advantage of that, too.
6: Ayers giving up 10 runs. Curley giving up, what, 12?
15: A dozen, yeah.
6: 2-2 pitch. From Bresnahan to Caldwell, and it's taken down in the way.
15: Ever since then, Ayers has pitched at a near all-star level.
11: Yeah, yeah.
15: Very Ayers, quietly.
11: Yeah, he's been really good.
6: Scheduled starting pitcher on Saturday in Eugene. Payoff pitch. Bresnahan heaves a sigh. And he deals on 3-2. Swung on, fouled off to the left by Caldwell. Still three balls and two strikes.
11: Well, another good at-bat here. Obviously, the two home runs in the inning, but you go back to the at-bat from Luciano. Now Caldwell making him work, getting that pitch count up there. This will be his 83rd pitch of the game.
6: Jacobs payoff pitch to Slade. He takes a fastball in there. Outside corner, strike three called. So it took him eight pitches to strike out Josefa. And seven more to strike out Caldwell. That after the Hops hit two home runs in the inning. They score three times. An error also coming into play. And they answer the three runs from Eugene in the top of the inning. We go to the top of the sixth, tied at three on the Hops Broadcast Network.
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0: 3-3 tie going to the top of the sixth inning. Each team three runs in the fifth. And Rocco Reed comes out of the Hillsboro bullpen, left-hander, facing the left-hand hitting Daniel Rogers. First pitch runs inside, 92-mile-an-hour fastball. Ball one to Rogers. He has struck out twice, once facing Patrick Forbes, once facing Alexis Liebano, now facing the left-hander, Rocco Reed. And the slider misses outside, 2-0. Rocco's 24th game this year across rookie level low A and high A. Pitch foul back. 2-1 the count. With Hillsboro, it's his 19th game. 1-0, 4.70 ERA. But he has been a different pitcher, a much better pitcher since rejoining the Hops at the end of June. After a stint on the development list and then some time in the Arizona Complex League. Fastball ties up Rogers. He chops it back up along third. Foul ball, says the plate umpire, Tanya Millett. Carlos Vidano, the catcher, was pointing to Rocco to say, hey, throw to first. But it had been ruled foul. 2-2 to Rogers. Rocco, 23 innings with the Hops this year, 20 hits, 14 walks, 29 strikeouts. Most of the walks came in his first tenure with the Hops back in April. Pitch chop foul. And still 2-2. Robert Davis Reed. He's always gone by Rocco. R-O-C-C-O.
1: Robert Reed, wasn't that Mr. Brady?
0: 2-2 pitch. That's taken high. Yes, it was. Full count.
1: Mike, wasn't that his name? Mike, yeah. Brady?
0: Story of a man named Brady. 3-2 pitch. Swung on and missed, and down goes Rogers. He strikes out for the third time. Tied him up inside. Cam Maldonado comes up. 3-3 tie here at the top of the sixth. Earlier, Seth was talking about how the Hops hit into consecutive double plays, inning-ending DPs, three straight innings at Tri-City, and then next day hit into a pair more, and it reminded me of what happened back in 1990. Pitch taken inside in the big leagues at Fenway Park, 1-0. And things just kind of stack up like this in baseball. It's one of the things that drew me to it as a little kid, being entranced by facts like this. Fastball outside, 2 balls and no strikes. July 17th, 1990, the Twins and Red Sox were playing in a game at Fenway Park. 2-0 pitch coming up, lefty to righty, Reed to Maldonado, backdoor breaking ball outside, ball three. The Red Sox became the only team in baseball history to hit into two triple plays in one game. They won that game 1-0, by the way. Pitch outside, ball four. Four-pitch walk to Maldonado. Brings up Zane Zelensky, who is looped out to second on the sliding play by J.D. Dix. And the double to right to start the three-run fifth inning off Yoanel Gonzalez. Maldonado, three games with Eugene, hasn't attempted a steal. 70 games with San Jose, opening day until last Friday. Stole 17, was caught four times, so he can run. Called on by Castillo. Reed, the left-hander, looking right at him. Now delivers, and Zelensky takes one that misses for ball one. That was close.
1: What was that?
0: Trackman said it was low by 2-3 inches. So, technology agrees with Tanya Millett. 3-3 tie, top of the sixth. 1-0 pitch, swung on and missed. 1-1. So the Red Sox hit into a pair of triple plays. Only team ever to do that in one game. The very next day at Fenway Park, same two teams, July 18th, 1990. The two teams combined to set a major league record for double plays turned in a game. 1-1 pitch, fouled off. 1-2. One team hit into six double plays. The other team hit into four. A combined 10 double plays in one game, the most in big league history. One day after the Red Sox hit into two triple plays in one game in the same series. Incredible. 1-2 pitch. Swung on, there's a ground ball past Reed into center base hit. Round second is Maldonado. He'll hold there. A single for Zane Zelensky on a 1-2 pitch.
1: Have we had a triple play in a game yet?
0: We have not.
1: I didn't think so. We're kind of overdue, aren't we?
0: We are.
1: They're not that rare.
0: I believe I've called 3 triple plays in my career. Last one was an Oregon State baseball game against the University of San Diego, maybe 5 years ago. Backdoor breaking ball in there for a strike to Jose Ramos, nothing and one. That was longer than that. It might have been 2018, 2019. 0-1 to Ramos. Flew out to right of the jumping catch by Jacque Josepha and then fouled out to first. Ramos takes a fastball and Fiorano cocks the gun as if to make a pick to first with Castillo coming in behind Zelensky, but he dropped it and then he pounded his glove in frustration at himself afterward. 1-1 the count to Ramos. That was a set play, maybe even ordered from the dugout, with Castillo coming in behind the runner at first. He's not holding him on. Zelensky's been warned. He's at first. Maldonado at second. 1-1 pitch to Ramos. Swing and a fly ball toward right center field. Caldwell converging with Josepha. Jacque has the better arm. He makes the catch. Maldonado tags. Gets back.
1: Oh!
0: And is tagged out by Cunningham on a great throw by Josepha.
1: Wow.
0: What a throw by Jacque to the cutoff man. Completely catching Maldonado off guard. A double play to end the inning.
1: Sensational.
0: Jacque Josepha, talking about double plays, how about this one? Makes the catch, his momentum taking him toward home plate, fires it to the cutoff man, Cunningham standing right near Maldonado, and Cam was dead to rights. First and second, one out, Eugene comes up empty. We go to the bottom of the sixth inning, a 3-3 tie on the Hops Broadcast Network.
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0: The sixth inning, first pitch breaking ball to Jose Mejia, drops in there for a strike. 1-1 the count, 3-3 tie here in the bottom half of the sixth inning. Bresnahan delivers, next pitch is fouled off. No balls and two strikes to Jose Mejia. Kasen Cunningham on deck, and then Carlos Villahonda. Old friend has stopped into the broadcast booth, Jake Rodriguez, former Oregon State Beaver, former director of operations. 0-2 pitch. And a breaking ball, and that's off the outside corner, 1-2. You were the guy that picked up Travis Bazzana at the airport, right? When he first came to Oregon State.
7: Yeah.
0: Pitch popped up off to the right, down the line, back toward the seats, and that gets him out of the concourse. Still 1-2. To Jose Mejia. Seth, I'm going to make a request here. Can you give your headset to Jake for just a moment?
8: He's a lot more than I am.
0: Let's get Jake Rodriguez on the air here. And so, Jake, want to get back to the Bazzana story in just a moment. 1-2 pitch coming up to Jose Mejia. And here it comes from Bresnahan. Pitch taken inside, 2-2. What year did you play at Oregon State?
6: I was there 2011 through 2013.
0: Okay. Mm-hmm. 2013, of course, pretty good year. Made the College World Series. 2-2 pitch. That drops low, full count. Teammate of Michael Conforto, among others. And let's see, was Drew Rasmussen a freshman that year, or was it the next year?
6: The next year.
0: The next year, yeah.
6: Yeah.
0: Okay.
6: We had Matty Boyd.
0: I pop up, back of the plate. Rogers rips the mask off, but it's on the other side. Eighth pitch of the at-bat coming up. 3-3 tie here in the bottom of the sixth inning, talking with Jake Rodriguez. And then you later went on to be the director of operations for the team. And I remember Travis Bezzana, the number one overall pick in the draft a couple of years ago, now in the big leagues with the Cleveland Guardians. 3-2 pitch is coming up to Mejia. And it swung on, and the fly ball out towards center field. Lisbel Diaz started back, now comes in. He reels it in for the first out of the inning. And Kasem Cunningham coming up. I remember him saying that as soon as he got in your truck at the airport, Oregon State felt like home, and he knew he was never leaving, that that's where he was going.
6: Yeah, I just told him, you know, if you want to grow as not only a baseball player, but as a person, Oregon State was the place you want to be. So I'm glad he made that decision, and obviously Beaver Nation was super fortunate to have him there for the 3 years he was there.
0: Yeah, that they were. And he's one of my all-time favorite players. Kasem Cunningham will be the hitter, but he won't be facing Jacob Bresnahan. We'll keep it right here, chat a little bit more with Jake Rodriguez. And so where has life left you since you stopped being on staff down at Oregon State?
6: Yeah, so I moved up here to Hillsboro. I live right down the street from the stadium here. And I have two little ones, an 8-year-old Tony and a 6-year-old Olivia, and we're just playing sports, and I'm in medical sales now, and my wife's from Hillsboro originally, so this is where we're going to be for the future, and it's a great place.
0: You like the direction Oregon State's baseball team is heading under Mitch Canham?
6: Yeah, you know, I think it's an interesting world. You know, I was in the Pat Casey era, and then with Mitch for there the last few years, and obviously the recruiting side and just the entire collegiate world has been flipped upside down with what they can do with players, and so, you know, it's interesting. I don't know. I was with Coach Casey not very long ago, and I don't know how he would deal with having to pick up, you know, shortstops from the conference the following year and having them on your team. I don't know. It's a different world.
0: It is a different world these days, and I hope things get reined in at some point soon.
6: I agree. I think it's, I mean, that's what Oregon State's built off of, you know, having guys come in their freshman year and you know, really building them through that process and through, you know, growing up as a Beaver baseball player and kind of, you know, really getting to that third, fourth year and having, you know, those outstanding years. And that's why you saw, you know, that 18 team, they grew together. 16, they didn't make it. They were the last team out. And then 17, 18, some of the best teams in college baseball. So it's hopefully we get back to that. I agree with you.
0: Here's Kasem Cunningham facing Mauricio Estrella. Estrella's ninth appearance with Eugene after beginning the year with low A San Jose. 1-1, 3.38 for the Emeralds. Fastball is in there outside corner at 92. Nothing in one to Cunningham. Carlos Vidonda on deck. 5 1/3 innings for Jacob Bresnahan. Got the first batter here in the sixth. Then exhausted his pitch limit. 0-1 pitch. Change. Waved out and missed. Nothing in two to Cunningham. Jake, what'd you learn from Pat Casey that still helps you in your life today?
6: Yeah, I think it's all, you know, he really put it in perspective. The moment you get on campus, it's all about the little things. It's how you wake up every day. It's, you know, how you brush your teeth, how you're motivated, and everything matters. Whatever you do, everything matters, and those things add up to make you the person that you are. And, you know, for me as a parent now, I think it's huge. Coaching my son in baseball, I've learned so much from him, and I tell him all the time, I'm so thankful for the years I spent with him, because it's really taught me to be such a better person. Not only a coach, obviously the baseball stuff speaks for itself, but just as a person and how I treat other people, all the people that I spent time with at Oregon State really put everything into perspective for me and how I grew as a person.
0: Kasem Cunningham on an 0-2 pitch, a changeup, kept his hands back and blooped it into center for a base hit. Now Carlos Vidal under the hops. Janet King cleanup hitter. 1-0 pitch coming up to Carlos. Estrella ready. Checks first. Cunningham fakes, and the slider misses outside. Two balls and no strikes. 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The hit by Cunningham was just the hops' fourth. Two of their four hits, though, were fifth-inning home runs. Solo shot by J.D. Dix. Two-run home run by Kenny Castillo, both to the opposite field. Pitch missed for ball three to Vidal. Estrella ready. Cunningham leads 3-0 pitch, and it's inside ball four, a four-pitch walk. 61 and two-thirds across two levels coming in for Estrella. Only 19 walks against 79 strikeouts. He's been very good, but a four-pitch walk there.
1: Six appearances in July, just a 1.35 ERA, but he's given up runs in each of his last three appearances through two innings on Wednesday at Spokane. Gave up a hit and an earned run and allowed home runs in his two previous appearances.
0: Here's J.D. Dix. I don't believe the Hops have ever had a player homer from both sides of the plate in a game. He homered batting right-handed in the fifth inning. Here he is 2-on-1 out in the sixth, and J.D. takes one over the outside corner, nothing and one. Well, Jake, appreciate having you on, and it's great to see you again, and you got three great-looking kids here. Good luck.
6: Yeah, thank you. I appreciate your time. Thanks for having me up here. I appreciate
0: it. Okay, appreciate it.
6: Thank you, guys.
0: 2-on with one out. And the 0-1 pitch, and J.D. shows bunt, pulls it back, and takes ball one. One and one to J.D. Yasiel Soler on deck. Cunningham at second, Vidal at first. Estrella ready as a look back at Cunningham. 1-1 pitch, Dick swings and chops it foul, one ball and two strikes. Three-three tie here in the bottom of the sixth inning. They're in the top of the fifth in Everett. 3-2, Everett leading Spokane. Bottom four in Vancouver. 3-1, Vancouver leading Tri-City. Yachik playing behind Vidal at first base. Infield playing Dix to pull. Switch hitter batting left-handed. Estrella, the right-hander. Comes set and delivers. Backdoor breaking ball. Strike three called, and down goes Dix. Second time he struck out. But in between came the solo home run. Two down, it's up to Yasiel Soler. Leads the Hops in RBIs this year with 57. It's still 20 fewer than Carlos Vidal across two levels. But among players just in Hops uniform, Yasiel, 57 runs knocked home. That's 10th in the Northwest League. He has struck out. Reached base on a throwing error on Walker Martin. And Yasiel takes a fastball inside ball one.
1: Well, Yasiel's been hitting at a steady average all season, right around a little below 250. But apparently there's been a come-to-Jesus moment in his approach at the plate. He is seeing a lot more pitches. He's getting on base via the walk. Far more frequently now.
0: Had a pair of three-walk games at Tri-City.
1: Yeah, where did that come from?
0: The guy with a 6% walk rate going into that series.
7: He had 20 walks on the season entering that series. I had to look down at my score sheet a couple times to see if I was seeing things correctly.
0: Pitch inside, ball three, 3-0 to Soler.
1: I got 2-1.
0: Yep, you're right. Scoreboard and Tanya Millette agree with you, Matt. 2-1 the count. Cunningham at second, Vidal at first. Zielinski, the second baseman, Bird Dog, and Cunningham to keep him close. There's a ground ball through the hole, left side base hit. Casing around third. Reed waves him home. Here comes the throw from Ramos. He slides across safely, and then after that, Vidal is tagged out by the third baseman, Martin, after cutting off the throw. Not sure what Carlos Vidal was doing, but he gets tagged out, but not before Cunningham crosses home plate. The Hops get a run to take the lead. Base running mistake possibly cost them more. Yasiel Soler is 58th run batted in. We're going to the top of the seventh inning. The Hops have their first lead, 4-3 Hillsboro on the Hops Broadcast Network.
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1: Top of the seventh inning, the Hops have their first lead, 4-3. Rocco Reed back to work, and so is Seth Orler. Here we go, Hops!
2: Let's go! Thank you very much, Rich. Yeah, the Hops leading at 4-3. Eugene took a 3-0 lead after the top half of the fifth inning. Hillsboro then answered with three in the bottom half of the frame, and then the Hops, thanks to an RBI single from Yasiel Soler, they lead at 4-3. It's the top part of the Emeralds order, Lovell, Darby, and Diaz. Misses outside to Johnny Lovell, and it's two balls and no strikes. Rocco's 25th game of the year, one of the many southpaws in Mark Reed's bullpen. And he delivers home, and it's lined on the ground to third. Yasiel Soler throws a strike to first, and there's one away. Hit 105 off the bat, a Lovell, but Soler, plenty of time to get in front of that one, and he throws him out, one away here in the seventh. And that'll bring up Xander Darby. Left-on-left matchup here between Reed and Darby. Darby with a double in the fifth. He reached on an error in the first and struck out swinging in the third. Rocco's first pitch called strike. The Hops today using three relievers after Patrick Forbes. Patrick Forbes, two scoreless innings. Alexis Liebano, two scoreless innings. Shows bunt, pulls it back. It's outside, ball one. And Yoenel Gonzalez, an inning. He allowed two hits and three runs. And now Rocco Reed, an inning and a third so far. The former Clemson Tiger sets and delivers home. And it misses inside, ball two, 2-1. Well, you look at the Hops bullpen. And like I mentioned, it is almost all lefties. We saw Yoenel Gonzalez and Liebano from the right-hand side today, chopped to third. Yasiel Soler again and throws another strike to first, two away. But other than those two, you have Nate Savino, Rocco Reed, Luke Dodson, Luke Craig, Rio Britton, Joe Areola. All of them are left-handed. And here's Lisbel Diaz. Diaz is 1-for-2 today. He singled, he struck out, and walked. And the first pitch from Rocco misses high, ball one. The Emeralds 2-for-9 with runners in scoring position today. They've left six men on base, and they trail it 4-3 here in game two. Chop to second. J.D. Dix on a short hop. Nice play. Throw to first. Three ground ball outs in the inning, and Rocco Reed works a 1-2-3 frame through the top of the order here in the seventh. It is time to stretch at the new Hops ballpark. Hillsboro leading it 4-3. And let's turn it over to Rich Burke for tonight's seventh inning stretch on the Hops Broadcast Network.
3: As they lead you with a final inning momentum. Now this is going to take me out of the ballgame.
4: Okay, thanks a lot, Scott. Hey, everybody, how about those defensive plays by the Hops tonight, huh?
5: Out of the ball. All right, let's go.

0: were you at the ceremony?
1: And on we go to the bottom half of the seventh inning.

0: 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First pitch, Luciano lines it to left. Right there is the left fielder Ramos. He'll make the catch. One pitch and one away here in the seventh. And Kenny Castillo will be the batter for the Hops. Castillo with a two-run shot in the fifth. As the Hops with three runs in the bottom half of the fifth inning to tie the three runs in the top half of the fifth inning by Eugene. They took the lead on the Yasso Soler go-ahead single in the bottom half of the sixth inning. First pitch strike to Kenny, nothing and one.
1: Yeah, Kenny's gone deep the opposite way twice tonight. Flied out back in the third inning. A leaping catch near the wall by Cam Maldonado.
0: Swing and a foul back, and it's nothing and two to Castillo.
2: The fan downstairs who always starts the Let's Go Hops chant. He's got it right on a night where the Hops were in their Sonia Dores uniforms. Instead of Let's Go Hops, it's Sonia Dores.
0: 0-2 to Kenny. Pops it up right side. Yacek, the first baseman, floating into foul territory, and he makes the catch. A foul out for Castillo. Two up, two down for the Hops here in the seventh. And Jake Josefa comes up. Josefa with a walk earlier today. He's 0-for-1. Betting 267 with Hillsboro. Had that great throw for the outfield assist to end the inning to Kaysen Cunningham, one of the better arms in right field. Of course, Avery Owusu-Asiet, who also had a plus arm in the corner outfield for the Hops. Called strike, nothing and one.
2: His throw had both you and Matt exclaiming right in the middle of a play.
1: Well, you got to give some credit to Kaysen Cunningham on that play, seeing what's developing in front of him and reacting right away.
0: Oh, one weak wave from Jake, nothing and two. Also, Jose Mejia with an outfield assist today. Again, Mejia called into action in the outfield, where he's played a couple games this year due to some lingering injuries in the Hops outfield. 0-2 to Josefa, and it misses low. Slade Caldwell waiting his turn on deck. It'll be his fourth trip to the plate when he comes up. There's two away here in the bottom of the seventh. 4-3 Hops. Infield playing Josefa straight up. The 1-2 home to him. Swing and a miss. And a 1-2-3 inning for Eugene through the 7, 8, and 9 batters in the Hops order. We'll go to the 8th inning. It's 4-3 Hillsboro, and let's recap how we got to this point in this game. Patrick Forbes made the start for the Hops, and Eugene would load the bases in the first inning, but three consecutive strikeouts for Forbes would end the threat in the first inning. Both Forbes and Bresnahan posting zeros until the top half of the fifth inning, where Eugene would score three runs to take a 3-0 lead. In the bottom half of the fifth inning, with nobody on, J.D. Dix was at the plate against Jacob Bresnahan.
2: 1-0 pitch, swinging a fly ball toward deep right field. Maldonado back on the track, and he runs out of room in the bullpen. An opposite field home run for J.D. Dix, and the Hops are on the board. It's 3-1, Eugene. Seth, he hit that ball a long way. Oppo Taco.
0: Yeah, for his first home run as a Hop. J.D. playing in game 42 gave that one a ride against a really tough pitcher in Jacob Bresnahan. Yeah, J.D. Dix with home run number one. And then later in the inning, the Hops would get some more after an error on Walker Martin at third. The eight-hole hitting first baseman, Kenny Castillo, was at the plate.
2: 0-2 pitch. Swung on a drive into deep right center field. Maldonado back on the track at the fence. It is gone. Kenny C. Opposite field home run to the right center field power alley. The Hops' second dinger of the inning. And this game is tied at 3.
1: Kenny C. You on the other side.
2: Love it. A two-run home run for Kenny Castillo. number five this year.
0: Impressive power there from Kenny, taking that to the opposite field. Both home runs in the inning to the opposite field against, again, Jacob Bresnahan, who has only given up three home runs on the road the entire season. And now it's a 4-3 Hops lead, thanks to Yasiel Soler's go-ahead single in the bottom of the sixth. Rocco Reed back out. He throws a first pitch strike and now gets a swing and a miss. So quickly ahead of Walker Martin, the cleanup batter for Eugene. It'll be Martin, Yacek, and Rogers due up for the Emeralds. Hillsborough looking to win the first two games of this series. The 0-2 pitch misses high. Against a team that has had a lot of success against them this year, Eugene was 14-4 against the Hops entering yesterday's contest. Now the 0-2, and it's chopped foul at the plate. Make it the 1-2. So a ball and two strikes to Walker Martin. Martin, dangerous hitter, 17 home runs with Eugene this year. The 22-year-old also with 10 doubles and 53 runs batted in. Rocco's 1-2 swing and a miss. And a strikeout for Reed. And he's retired. Now five consecutive Emeralds batters. One away here in the eighth.
2: I think you need a left-hander at double A. Reed is on the short list, isn't he?
0: And here's the first baseman, Hayden Yacek. The Hops, of course, winning the first three games of the series last week in Tri-City before dropping the Friday, Saturday, Sunday games. First pitch called strike, nothing and one. And we'll be scoreboard watching for pretty much the rest of this season as long as the Hops keep winning. And it's the bottom of the fifth inning right now in Everett. Everett leading Spokane 6-2. And it's the top of the fifth inning north of the border. Vancouver leading Tri-City 3-1. So all the home teams winning right now.
2: Hops are probably going to have to win at least 15 of their final 23, including tonight. Maybe 16 or 17.
0: 1-1, called strike, and it's 1-2. Yeah, again, they dug themselves such a big hole right at the beginning of the second half that even with the hot streak they went on, winning seven consecutive games, still clawing their way back to the top of the standings. 1-2, swing and a foul back. So Yacek with another foul ball, and the count is 1-2.
2: And they're going to have to kind of run the gauntlet here. Yesterday, facing the Giants' number seven prospect, Ramon Marquez, they beat him.
0: And the pitch is a swing and a foul tip, and down he goes. There is two away.
2: And today, facing the Giants' number eight prospect, Jacob Bresnahan, they have a lead in the eighth inning. Tomorrow, they face their number nine prospect, left-hander Henry Lalanne.
0: Mark Reed going out. He will get Rocco Reed, but Rocco gets a handshake from Yasiel Soler, and Mark Reed will make the change here. Rocco Reed, good stuff out of the bullpen here tonight. 2 2/3 scoreless innings for Rocco Reed. We'll tell you all about the new reliever. It is Luke Craig, another one of those lefties coming out of the Hops pen. Take a 60-second timeout, two outs here in the top of the eighth. It's 4-3 Hillsborough on the Hops Broadcast Network.
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0: Well, talked about in the pregame how the Hops have pretty much every reliever available for action here today, and they'll make another change and go to another left-hander. This one will be Luke Craig. Craig will be the fourth reliever of the game, the fifth pitcher for Mark Reed, and he sets at the belt here. The Hops leading 4-3. First pitch called strike, and it's nothing and one to the catcher, Daniel Rogers. Right-handed hitting Rogers is 0-3 today. Make it left-handed hitting Rogers 0-3 today with three strikeouts. Left on left, and Craig delivers another strike, and it's quickly nothing and two. 10th game of the year for Luke Craig, who's working his way back from season-ending surgery in 2025, where he pitched in six games for the Hops and had an ERA of zero. Craig was the Hops' closer to begin the 2025 season, was 2-for-2 in save opportunities there, and trying to close the door, potentially being asked to get four outs here today. The 1-2, and it misses outside ball two. Two balls and two strikes.
1: And Daniel Rogers trying to avoid the golden sombrero. He has struck out three times against three different Hops pitchers.
0: Two balls, two strikes. Craig delivers home, and a weak wave late from Rogers, and Craig strikes out the only batter he faces. Reed and Craig combined to strike out the side in the eighth, and it's the second straight 1-2-3 inning for the Hops left-handers. We'll go to the bottom half of the eighth. Hillsboro holding on to a 4-3 lead. 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
0: The bottom of the eighth inning, and the Hops with a 4-3 lead. Eugene will go to their bullpen. They'll go to right-hander Marty Gehr, his second appearance as an Emerald and his second appearance in the Giants organization. The big right-hander delivers high, ball one, 97 on the heater. His first appearance came at Spokane back 6 days ago today, threw an inning and a third and struck out three batters. Now the 1-0, and it's a called strike. Acquired in the trade with the Philadelphia Phillies. Former 13th round pick by the Phillies out of Florida Southwestern State Junior College. This is 56th career minor league game tonight. Misses low, ball two, two balls and one strike. The 23-year-old, and that's 6'6", 230 pounds. Caldwell ahead in the count here, two balls and a strike, and the pitch home is right down the middle for a strike at 96. It'll be Caldwell, Mejia, and Cunningham for the Hops here in the eighth, looking for an insurance run. They got an insurance run late in yesterday's game that ended up being huge. 2-2, outside ball three, 3-2 to Caldwell. Slade with a single against Jacob Bresnahan, one of the just three hits that he allowed today. Also grounded into a double play back to Bresnahan in the third and struck out looking in the fifth. 3-2 to Slade. And it's outside ball four. Caldwell with a good at-bat and a leadoff base runner here in the eighth. It'll bring up Jose Mejia.
1: Aguirre brings the heat. Fastball tops out at 102. Also can get 18 or more inches of induced vertical break on it. So that's a nasty pitch.
4: That is nasty.
1: 62% strikeout rate in the Florida State League in the month of June. That led the league.
0: And tough to butt against. We'll see what they do here with Mejia. He's not bunting. He's taken off. It's hit to third. Walker Martin snares it. Now the throw to first, and it's in time. Caldwell was running on the pitch. And Mejia grounds out 5-3, but gets the job done. Caldwell now in scoring position with one away. And Kaysen Cunningham, who had a hit and a run, scored in the sixth inning. After a strikeout and a foul out in two previous at-bats.
4: Yesterday was Slade Caldwell in the seventh inning that drove home the insurance run that proved to be the difference. And now Caldwell, the runner at second in the eighth, as they look for some more insurance.
0: First pitch to Kaysen, and it's outside ball one.
1: Aguirre had just gotten up to high A in the Philly system. Two appearances at Jersey Shore before he was sent packing in the trade that sent Luis Arraez to the Phillies. Came along with yesterday's starter Ramon Marquez.
0: That one misses low ball two, 2-1. Well, the Giants have another 6'6 flamethrower that we're very familiar with. Maybe a little taller than 6'6, but former Hop Sam Knowlton, signed by the Giants. He's currently in low A with San Jose. 2-0, grounded through the hole, left side, base hit. Mark Reed gives the stop sign to Caldwell, and coming up with the throw is the left fielder Ramos, who was in shallow left field. So the Hops will have runners at first and third with just one away. Good piece of hitting by Kaysen Cunningham. Took the fastball on the outside corner and poked it the other way. Second hit in his fourth at bat. And now the Hops' top RBI man, Carlos Vironda. And this is the guy you want at the plate in an RBI situation. We saw Yasso Soler come up big earlier. Carlos Vironda, 77 runs batted in this year. He shows bunt, and it's a good one. First base side, that'll score the run. And Vironda will give himself up, but that's all right. Great job by Carlos Vironda. He'll pick up an RBI, his 78th, on a bunt down the first base side. That also gets Kaysen Cunningham into scoring position. It's 5-3 Hillsborough.
4: Perfect safety squeeze bunt. Caldwell wasn't coming until it got down. It was perfectly placed.
1: Well, he could really handle the bat.
0: I don't think Eugene was expecting that. I surely wasn't. And J.D. Dix the batter, and it's a called strike.
4: Hop's 16th sacrifice bunt this year, second most in the league.
0: Could not have been more perfect off the bat of Vironda. Did exactly what it was supposed to do.
4: That said, nobody besides Tri-City bunts much in the league. But the Hops have the second most.
0: 0-1 to Dix, outside ball one, one ball and one strike. So they do get that insurance run. They have a two-run lead. Luke Craig, who got the final out of the last half inning. Well, it looks like he'll be coming back out. Nobody up in the Hops pen. Dix lines it deep down the line and foul. Tell if he broke his bat or not there. Just a long foul ball, and Dix looks down at his bat. He's good to go. He'll step back in the box from the left-hand side.
4: That fastball coming up 97 miles an hour.
0: J.D., 42 runs batted in this year. Time called, and time granted by the home plate umpire, Tanya Millett. Marty Gare, 31 games, 30 of them coming in the Philly system prior to his trade. 4-3 record, 69 strikeouts in 37 and a third innings. Runner at second, run home, 5-3 Hops, 1-2 home, and Dix again fouls it off. For Eugene, in the top half of the ninth inning, they'll have 7, 8, and 9 due up. It'll be Cam Maldonado, Zane Zielinski, and Jose Ramos. Hops with a run home here in the bottom of the eighth inning, looking for more. Cunningham at second, the 1-2, and Dix lifts it to left. Ramos giving chase over towards the line, and it is foul. pitch ended up right down the middle of the plate to Dix. 98 on the fastball from Gehr. JD with his first high A home run earlier in the game. Part of a two home run inning for the Hops. Kenny Castillo with a two run shot later in that fifth inning. And again, the 1-2 coming home to the Hop second baseman, and it misses low. Ball two, 2-2. Carlos Vironda with an RBI here in the eighth. Slade Caldwell scoring after his walk. Now Kaysen Cunningham in scoring position. Two's across the board. Two balls, two strikes, two outs. The pitch home, got it. Took something off of that. Dick swings and misses. And Gehr gets out of the inning without any further damage. But the Hops get one, and we'll go to the ninth. Hillsboro leading 5-3. Luke Craig looking to slam the door on the other side of this break on the Hops Broadcast Network.
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1: 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Yeah, great night at the ballpark. Another beautiful night here on this August the 12th, and the Hops looking for their second straight win and looking to go 2-0 against the team they have struggled against this year. It'll be Luke Craig on for the ninth inning, looking to close the door. He'll be facing 7, 8, and 9 in the Emeralds lineup. Cam Maldonado leading it off. It's 5-3 Hops, and back to Rich for the ninth.
2: All right, Luke Craig, 15 months removed from Tommy John surgery, starting to get his sea legs. His first pitch to Cam Maldonado, slider waved at and missed. Craig making his 10th appearance post-surgery. First five appearances, four down in the Arizona Complex League, one with the Hops. He gave up runs. His last four, he has not. 0-1 pitch. Off speed outside, one ball, one strike to the right-handed Cam Maldonado. Has singled, grounded out, and walked. Big insurance run for the Hops in the bottom of the eighth. So they're guarding the line at third base. Castillo wide of the line at first. 1-1 pitch. Breaking ball outside, 2-1. Craig came on with two out, nobody on base in the eighth inning, and struck out Daniel Rogers, a left-hand hitter. Three hitters due up in this inning are all right-hand hitters. The 2-1 pitch, that misses outside, running fastball, 3-1 the count to Maldonado. 8 2/3 innings for Craig since his return. He last worked on Sunday at Tri-City. 3-1 pitch from Luke Craig. Breaking ball in there. 3-1 slider for a strike.
3: You got a wave going.
2: Haven't seen one of those
3: since the 90s.
2: In forever. 3-2 pitch coming up from Craig. He snapped off a slider on 3-1. It's a fastball fouled up. 91 miles an hour. See if he goes back to the slider here after the 3-2 fastball was fouled off. Maldonado drags his bat across home plate. But on to giving the signs. Sets over the middle, maybe inner half, and the pitch. Breaking ball swung on and foul tipped. Maldonado hanging tough. Maldonado with San Jose opening day until last Friday, except for a six-game injury rehab stint in the Arizona Complex League in mid-July. 70 games at low A. Struck out 26% of the time, a little more than average. 3-2 pitch from Luke Craig, swung on and pulled foul. Another 3-2 slider. The ninth pitch of the at-bat is coming up. Was 0-1, then 3-1. And now four consecutive foul balls. Maldonado leading off the ninth inning for Eugene. Hops came in 4.5 games back of Eugene, but only four games out of a playoff spot. Eugene won the first half. They already know they're in the Northwest League Championship Series beginning September 8th. Another 3-2 pitch to Maldonado. Swung on and missed on a fastball. One down in the Eugene ninth inning. It took nine pitches, but Craig blows one past Maldonado. One away for Zane Zielinski. Looped out to second. Doubled to right and singled up the middle. After an 0-for-4 day yesterday, getting 284 coming in. He's 2-for-3 in this one, looking to get aboard. Swings and fouls one off. 1-1 the count.
1: That's four straight strikeouts for both Rocco Reed and Luke Craig, including all three in the eighth inning.
2: Two apiece for Reed and Craig. That last fastball kind of got away with that one. It was over the middle. Breaking ball in there. Outer half. No balls and two strikes. to Zane Zielinski. Vancouver leading this second half playoff chase. 0-2 pitch coming up. Swung on, foul back. Vancouver a half game back of Eugene, but that puts him in front in the playoff chase. Everett a game and a half back. That puts them one game back of Vancouver. Spokane two games out. Tri-City three and a half out. 0-2 pitch. Backdoor breaking ball missed. One ball and two strikes.
1: Both Vancouver and Everett winning right now. Both of those games in the bottom half of the sixth inning.
2: Vancouver over Tri-City 3-1. Everett over Spokane 6-3. 1-2 pitch. Breaking ball. Swing and a miss. It was in the dirt. Vidahonda scoots out into fair territory to clear some room. And he fires down to Castillo for the second out. Three straight strikeouts for Luke Craig. And the combo of Reed and Craig have struck out five consecutive Emeralds.
3: 13 strikeout tonight for Hops pitchers. Just four bases on balls.
2: One thing the Hops do well is control the strike zone. Hops pitchers issue the second fewest walk and strike out the most batters in the Northwest League. Pitch inside to Jose Ramos, ball one. Hops batters draw the third most walks and strike out the fewest. So the Hops have done a good job this year controlling the strike zone on both sides. 1-0 pitch to Ramos. That's in there for a strike, 1-1. Johnny Level, the Giants' number three prospect, is on deck. Craig wants to end this game right here. Two down, top nine, 5-3 Hillsboro. Nobody on base. Breaking ball just outside. Two balls and one strike. Tanya Millett has had a spot-on strike zone tonight. Slade Caldwell, the center fielder, shading Ramos slightly to the opposite field. Next pitch, that fastball in there, inside corner. Two balls and two strikes. And the Hops are a strike away from consecutive wins over Eugene. Craig looks at it, Honda, gets the sign, comes set, lefty to righty. Craig DeRamos, it's on the way, fastball just missed. It's a little low and maybe slightly inside, 3-2 the count. Does he come 3-2 slider here? He's thrown him one slider in this at-bat. Stares into Vidahonda, now ready. Ramos waits. Payoff pitch from Luke Craig. Fastball poked on the ground, foul. Past Nate Keeby, the first base coach, and down the line. Castillo trots out to collect it. The seventh pitch of the at-bat coming up. Came with a sinker at 94 miles an hour. 5-3 Hops lead, two down in the top of the ninth inning. Luke Craig trying to slam the door here on this Wednesday evening. Craig comes set. 3-2 pitch coming up to Ramos. Slider got him swinging, and the Hops win it 5-3. Consecutive wins over the Eugene Emeralds. Great way to start this series. Craig strikes out all four batters he faced, and the last six Emeralds in succession went down in strikes against a duo of Hops southpaws. Last base runner for Eugene came back in the sixth inning. Hops outfielder celebrating with a bit of a dance. Mejia and Caldwell and Josefa. Mejia and Josefa in particular with great plays tonight in left and right respectively. Hops won it 5-3. That'll do it for our streaming telecast here on the Bally Sports Live app. And we'll have our postgame show on radio. 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Matt and Seth will have the radio call here on Rip City Radio. And former Oregon State Beaver Bill Rao will join me on the TV call. 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So for Matt and Seth and for Brendan Slaughter back in studio, this is Rich Burke inviting you to stay tuned for our postgame show on Rip City Radio and RipCityRadio.com coming up on the Hops Broadcast Network.
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0: Welcome to the Hillsboro Hops postgame show. Second game of the series between the Hops and the Eugene Emeralds, a team that has had the Hops number this year and really for years, especially since the turn to the high A level back in 2021. Hops into this series with just 4 wins and 18 games against the Ems. And yesterday they squeaked out a 5-4 win. And that takes us to today. Let's jump into the highlights of this one. Patrick Forbes on the hill for the Hops. Jacob Bresnahan for Eugene. Yesterday the Hops beat the number 7 prospect in the Giants chain, Ramon Marquez. And today facing the number 8 prospect, Jacob Bresnahan. Meanwhile, Forbes in the top of the first inning gave up a base hit. There was an error on Kasen Cunningham, and then another base hit to load the bases with none out. Eugene, a chance to stake early claim to this game. They have the middle third of the order coming up. Walker Martin, Hayden Yacek, and Daniel Rogers. 1-2 pitch, swung on and missed. He got him. One big out here in this inning, and now a double play off the bat of Hayden Yacek. Good in the inning.
1: Yeah, 2 good pitches back-to-back, as Seth mentioned. The pitch with a lot of movement on it. Then he went right after him with a 4-seamer.
0: 2-2 pitch coming up from Forbes, and it's a fastball. Got him looking. 97 miles an hour, pretty much right down the middle. Not sure what Yacek was looking for, but there are 2 down. And now if he can retire the catcher, Daniel Rogers, a 219 hitter coming in, he can get out of it unscathed.
1: Forbes put those last 2 pitches right where he wanted them, but Rogers not offering.
0: 2-2 pitch coming up to Daniel Rogers. Backdoor breaking ball. Strike 3 called. Great pitch. Cutter at 90 miles an hour. And after Eugene loads him up with nobody out, Forbes strikes out the next 3 batters, Martin, Yacek, and Rogers in succession. Hops left a runner at 2nd in the first inning. Then in the top of the 2nd, Cam Maldonado led it off against Forbes.
2: Forbes ready and delivers. Slider
0: pulled toward left field by Cam Maldonado. On the move is Mejia. Takes a hop and goes up against the fence. Bare hands it. Fires in. Throw is on the money. Tagged by Dix. And he's out. Great throw by Jose Mejia from left. And Maldonado out at 2nd base trying to stretch it into 2. Played it perfectly, Matt. A bare hand off the wall.
1: Tell you what, I like Jose Mejia more and more every time I see him.
0: And then Zane Zielinski looped out to 2nd on a sliding play by J.D. Dix. The 2nd good play of the inning. And then Jackie Josefa topped both of them, perhaps, on a ball hit by Jose Ramos.
2: 3-2 pitch, and it's a swing and a fly ball toward right.
1: Jacque
2: going back, his sunglasses reflecting the sun. He jumps and makes the catch near the fence, then tumbles onto the turf.
0: Jacque Josefa, the ever-exciting outfielder for the Hops, takes extra bases away from Jose Ramos. Great plays by each corner outfielder and by the second baseman as well. Hops flashing the arm and the leather in the 2nd. And Jacque Josefa on the track, take extra bases away from Jose Ramos. Oh, we were still scoreless. The Hops went 1-2-3 against Jacob Bresnahan in the 2nd. And then in the 3rd, Alexis Liebenow, a 1-2-3 inning. Pitched around a 1-out walk in the 4th. We were scoreless heading to the top half of the 5th. Yoanhel Gonzalez came on as the 3rd pitcher for the Hops. Zane Zielinski greeted them with a double to right just past Jacque Josefa. 1 out later, Johnny Level walked as Zielinski stole 3rd base. Runners at the corners, Xander Darby had a fly ball to left center. Caldwell jumped at the fence. It hit the tip of his glove and popped out. Would have been a sacrifice fly. Instead, it was an RBI double for Darby, and Eugene was on the board. And then Gonzalez kind of melted down. 2 wild pitches later in the inning. Also walked his 2nd batter of the inning. 2 more runs came home on those wild pitches. Eugene had a 3-0 lead. But the Hops answered immediately at the bottom of the 5th inning with J.D. Dix leading it off against Jacob Bresnahan. 1-0 pitch, swinging a fly ball toward deep right field. Maldonado back on the track, and he runs out of room in the bullpen. An opposite field home run for J.D. Dix. And the Hops are on the board. It's 3-1, Eugene. Seth, he hit that ball a long way. Oppo Taco.
3: Yeah, for his first home run as a Hop. J.D. playing in game 42 gave that one a ride against a really tough pitcher in Jacob Bresnahan.
0: Yeah, so Soler reached base on a throwing error on third baseman Walker Martin. And Ivan Luciano grounded out to short on what could have been a double play, but some miscommunication between Level and Zielinski, the shortstop and second baseman, and they only got one. And so with one on and one out, Kenny Castillo stepped in for the Hops. 0-2 pitch. Swung on a drive into deep right center field. Maldonado back on the track at the fence. It is gone. Kenny C. opposite field home run to the right center field power alley. The Hops' second dinger of the inning. And this game is tied at 3.
1: Kenny C. you on the other side.
0: Love it. A two-run home run for Kenny Castillo. Number 5 this year.
3: Impressive power there from Kenny, taking that to the opposite field. Both home runs in the inning to the opposite field against, again, Jacob Bresnahan, who has only given up 3 home runs on the road the entire season.
0: Yeah, Matt's been waiting to tag on with that one for a little while. Kenny, see you on the other side, the 2-run home run. And so the Hops had tied the game at 3. Then in the top of the 6th inning, Rocco Reed came out of the Hops bullpen and issued a 1-out walk, and then Zane Zielinski singled up the middle. There were 2 on with 1 out, and Jose Ramos was the hitter for Eugene. Zielinski's been warned. He's at first, Maldonado at second. 1-1 pitch to Ramos, swing and a fly ball toward right center field. Caldwell converging with Josefa. Jacque has the better arm. He makes the catch. Maldonado tags, gets back, and is tagged out by Cunningham on a great throw by Josefa.
1: Wow!
0: What a throw by Jacque to the cutoff man, completely catching Maldonado off guard. A double play to end the inning.
1: Sensational.
0: Jacque Josefa. Talking about double plays, how about this one? Makes the catch, his momentum taking him toward home plate, fires it to the cutoff man. Cunningham standing right near Maldonado, and Cam was dead to rights. Tried to dive back into second, but Cunningham tagged him out. And so the inning was over. Then at the bottom of the 6th, still tied at 3. With 1 out, Mauricio Estrella replaced Jacob Bresnahan, and Kaysen Cunningham, one of the key plays in the game, on an 0-2 pitch, pretty good changeup from Estrella, kept his hands back and blooped it into center field for a base hit. Carlos Villahonda drew a walk. There were 2 on with 1 out. J.D. Dix struck out, but then Yasiel Soler came up. Zielinski, the second baseman, Bird Dog, and Cunningham to keep him close. There's a ground ball through the hole, left side, base hit. Kaysen around third. Reed waves him home. Here comes the throw from Ramos. He slides across safely, and then after that, Villahonda is tagged out by the third baseman, Martin, after cutting off the throw. Not sure what Carlos Villahonda was doing, but he gets tagged out. But not before Cunningham crosses home plate. The Hops get a run to take the lead. Base running mistake possibly cost them more. So they had a 4-3 lead. Rocco Reed worked a 1-2-3 seventh inning, 3 ground balls. One of them hit pretty hard. And then in the 8th, Rocco struck out the first 2 batters to face him. He goes 2 2/3 innings, 1 hit, no runs, 1 walk, 3 strikeouts. Luke Craig comes in and strikes out Daniel Rogers. So the combo of Reed and Craig struck out the side in order in the 8th. Then in the bottom of the 8th inning, facing Marty Gehr, the hard-throwing right-hander out of the Phillies organization, he walked Slade Caldwell. And then Caldwell was going as Jose Mejia grounded out to third base. And Kaysen Cunningham came to the plate, singled to left, and that sent Caldwell to third base, and it brought up the cleanup hitter, Carlos Villahonda.
3: Carlos Villahonda, 77 runs batted in this year. He shows bunt, and it's a good one. First base side, that'll score the run, and Villahonda will give himself up, but that's all right. Great job by Carlos Villahonda. He'll pick up an RBI, his 78. On a bunt down the first base side, that also gets Kaysen Cunningham into scoring position. It's 5-3 Hillsboro.
0: Perfect safety squeeze bunt. And so the Hops had that valuable insurance run. Turns out Luke Craig wouldn't need it. He struck out Cam Maldonado to begin the 9th inning, struck out Zane Zielinski, and then Jose Ramos came up. The count went to 3-2. 5-3 Hops lead, 2 down in the top of the 9th inning. Luke Craig trying to slam the door here on this Wednesday evening. Craig comes set. 3-2 pitch coming up to Ramos. Slider got him swinging, and the Hops win it 5-3. consecutive wins over the Eugene Emeralds. Great way to start this series. Craig strikes out all four batters he faced, and the last six Emeralds in succession went down in strikes against a duo of Hop Southpaws. Great work on the highlights by Brendan Slaughter. Craig picked up his first save, his 10th appearance since his Tommy John surgery 15 months ago. Rocco Reed got the win to improve to 2-0, and Mauricio Estrella took the loss. He's now 1-2. For Hillsborough, 5 runs, 6 hits, 1 error, 3 men left on base. For Eugene, 3 runs, 6 hits, 1 error, and 6 men left aboard. For J.D. Dix, his 10th home run this season, his first as a Hop. He had 9 at low A. And for Kenny Castillo, home run number 5. 2,470 paid to see it. It took 2 hours and 25 minutes to play it. The Hops improved to 20-24 in the second half. 52-58, 110 games into this season. And they've won their second consecutive game. Eugene, 23-20 in the second half. And a very good 65-44 overall. Looks like the Hops are going to keep pace with the two teams atop this second half pennant chase. Everett leading Spokane. That's a close one, 6-4, top of the seventh inning. It's also close in Vancouver, 3-2 Vancouver leading Tri-City. And that game going to the bottom of the seventh inning. So lots can happen, and it is a jumbled up Northwest League. And Matt, when I look at this game and this Hops win, I think the little things.
1: Yeah, the little things, but big defensive plays in this game. Big arms in the corner, outfield, Josefa. We knew he had a hose. That was as impressive a play defensively as we've seen all year, catching Maldonado at second base for that double play. And Jose Mejia surprised us with his arm out in left field, a perfect strike over to second base on a ball off the wall that should have been a double. Those were big plays in this game. Really, yeah, big plays.
0: Yeah, that they were. J.D. Dix coming up with his first home run as a Hop, Seth, and didn't know he had that kind of opposite field power.
3: Yeah, it was good to see from J.D. batting from the right-hand side, the switch hitter, getting his 9th home run of the year, as you mentioned, and then a couple batters later, Kenny Castillo, 2 home runs in the inning against a really tough left-hander, and the Hops were able to answer after 3 runs in the top half of the 5th inning. They came right back with 3 of their own, then the Yasiel Soler single gave them the lead, and they didn't look back from there. So the offense hanging in there and able to come up with a couple big hits in that 5th inning.
0: What's the old line? If you're going to be the best, you have to beat the best. Well, the Hops are facing the best that the Emeralds have to offer in this series. The number 7, 8, 9, and 18 pitchers, prospects rather, in the Giants organization. Marquez and Bresnahan yesterday and today. Tomorrow they're going to face Henry Lalanne, the number 9 prospect. And then on Saturday in Eugene, they'll face Luis De La Torre, who's the number 18 prospect. Seth, they're really going to have to run the gauntlet in this series.
3: Yeah, definitely are. And 2 down so far against, again, yeah, 2 really tough pitchers. So the Hops able to get the first 2 victories of this series. Again, we saw this last week against Tri-City. Hillsborough winning the first 3 games of the series, then falling in the final 3. So definitely just got to take the next game up approach, and I hope you can get another good starting pitching outing tomorrow for Hillsborough.
0: And Matt, the Hops without their closer Sawyer Hawks, who was promoted to Double-A, but to me they had 2 guys work tonight that really could fit that role. Luke Craig from the left side and Alexis Liebano from the right side.
1: Yeah, we've already seen Luke Craig closing games. He opened last season as the 9th inning guy for the Hops. He was very sharp in the month of April before the elbow needed surgery. And then Liebano with that impressive fastball slider combination, and now a pretty good-looking changeup to go along with it. So starting could be in his future if he can master those 3 pitches and throw them consistently.
0: We saw Rocco Reed at home against Everett back on July 31st. He came in with 2 on and nobody out. Worked out of a big-time jam there. The Hops went on to win in 11 innings, 3-2. And here in this one, Reed comes in. 2 2/3 scoreless inning, 1 hit, a walk, 3 strikeouts, a big difference in Rocco Reed from the beginning of the year.
1: Well, and what did I say in the last homestand on our way out of here? This team is loaded with position player prospects. It's loaded with starting pitching talent. The key to this team's success down the stretch is going to be the performance of that bullpen. Hopefully Reed's not going to Double-A anytime soon, because he's been outstanding since returning to the Hops. He's been clutch
0: So tomorrow we told you Henry Lalanne is going to go for Eugene. It'll be Caden Grice who will be on the hill for the Hops. Those were out of seven-game winning streak snapped last Friday at Tri-City, and Grice was the losing pitcher in that game. He went 2 2/3 innings, 2 hits, 5 runs, but just one of them were earned, 3 walks and 2 strikeouts. Seth, how bad was the Hops defense on that night?
3: And it wasn't great, I could tell you that. A couple of crooked numbers in the error column for Hillsborough last week, but as Matt mentioned, we've seen some spectacular defense really from both teams in these first two games of this series. Definitely a forgettable series defensively for the Hops, and that definitely played a factor in their final 3 losses of that week. But most of those runs scored off Caden Grice were due to a couple of costly errors, including one that went right between the wickets of Wallace Clark with the bases loaded at shortstop that directly scored 2 runs. So Grice definitely looking forward to seeing him go tomorrow against Eugene.
1: Yeah, if he's locating, if he's throwing strikes, he's been very good this year. Opposing batters hitting just .212 against him. And he had the best ERA in the Hop staff in July, second in the league. 1.42 over his 4 appearances, 3 starts in July.
3: Yeah, I talked about it during the Tri-City broadcast, but pretty quietly, too. I think when you look at the Hops rotation, you don't really think Caden Grice, but he's been really, really solid. He had really the one blow-up at Tri-City earlier in the year where I think he walked 4 or 5 batters in the first inning that he didn't make it out of. But as you said, he's been really, really good this year, and I think he kind of flies under the radar.
1: Own worst enemy. When he struggled, it's become because of location. Yeah.
0: Tomorrow's game will be the final game of this 3-game homestand. The 6-game series will continue in Eugene Friday at 6:30, Saturday at 5, Sunday at 4 o'clock, and then the Hops will play 6 games in Spokane beginning next Tuesday. So one more home game, then 9 on the road. Tomorrow will be radio and television. More on that in a moment. Recheck of the scoreboard, bottom of the 7th inning in Vancouver. And Vancouver, which sits atop this playoff chase right now, they have a 3-2 lead on Tri-City. Everett, 1 game back of Vancouver in the playoff chase. They have a 6-5 lead on Spokane. That game also in the bottom of the 7th. The Hops are 4 games out in this playoff chase with now 22 games remaining in the season. They have to continue to win and win and win. Tomorrow, our radio broadcast will begin at 6:20 p.m. here on Rip City Radio 620 and on the internet at ripcityradio.com. 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Also, locally televised on the same stations that carry the Blazers, Rip City Television. So if you can't make it out tomorrow night for Craft Beer Night, and it's a near sellout, there's going to be a lot of people here tomorrow night. If you can't make it out, watch us on TV tomorrow. I do believe there are some tickets remaining. There will also be tastings for those under 21 as well. And again, that telecast begins at 6:30 tomorrow. Bill Rao will join me for the TV broadcast. Matt and Seth will have the radio call. That is tomorrow, the homestand finale. Until then, for Matt and Seth, for Brendan Slaughter back in studio, and for Mike Shacker, this is Rich Burke. Goodbye from here at Hops Ballpark, where the Hops won another close one against Eugene. They beat the M's by the final score of 5-3.
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7: Games on when MJ was with Washington. You know, when Ewing was wearing a Raptors jersey, the NBA wasn't sitting around waiting to put the schedule out. I mean, Rolling Stones, maybe Paul McCartney and LeBron. Relevant and viable to the end. Go look at old stars in sports. Like, we look at LeBron and say, oh, he's still a good player. Opens with the Knicks, Christmas against the Lakers. Those will be the two highest regular season NBA ratings games. Dude's going to be on Christmas Day for the 20th time. LeBron is so reliable on Christmas, he may team up with Rudolph next. Like, he's on Christmas averaging 27 a game the last two decades. So it's not just that he's a good player. Miami was comfort. Cleveland was comfort. Golden State with his buddy Draymond was comfort. Philadelphia was contention. Third best odds.
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0: 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You know, we talked about a social media team for an NFL team put their quarterback on blast. I'm not sure if you saw this yesterday, LeVar, but the Philadelphia Eagles put out a video of Jalen Hurts, who, granted, is in a new offensive system, has a new offensive play caller in Sean Mannion, who has been working on his footwork, being much more

0: okay with taking on the weight of Abdul Carter just wore it. Micah Parsons wore it before him. Brandon Bell wore it before him. Kyrie Fort wore it before him. Navarro Bowman wore it before him. LeVar Arrington wore it before him. Are you okay with taking on that weight? To me, I love that type of drama playing out versus the number's gone. Like, and then you get 30, 40, 50 years from the number. Q, it's like, what does it matter? Unless you're really seeking out the information. Why haven't I seen somebody wear that number? How often does that matter? How often do you, why isn't somebody wearing, you know, number 10 at Notre Dame? Like, what? You know what I mean? Like,
1: no, I mean,
0: but if people wear it and you can, you know, the school embraces what the number represents, the history of it, the legacy of it. I think keeping a jersey in rotation done with respect is the right move. I just retire something, you know, do something that you retire. I don't know what it is, but I just feel like retiring a number, you know, I don't know. I just think that's a big ego thing. Like, don't ever wear my number. Well, people are going to forget who the hell you are anyway. So yeah. I have a better chance if you look at Micah Parsons, it's like, oh, well, who wore it before him? Oh, what's the history of the number? I have a better chance of you rekindling what you thought about me through that rather than it being retired.
1: It's a valid point. You know, I think it goes both ways. You know, in the case of SC, when they're retired, they're put up prominently in the Coliseum. So you can still see the numbers that are retired. But to your point, I mean, it is a reminder of all those that came before you and the legacy that you kind of inherit when you take on that number, both for the current player and for the guys in the past. So I can see it both ways. I mean, look DJ Pickett, by the way, is a really good player for LSU. But I think that the crux of the issue is that Jaden Daniels doesn't feel like he's getting the same treatment as Joe Burrow. You know, no one has wore number 9 since Joe Burrow left after winning the Heisman and National Championship in 2019. So because of that, I feel like he's like, hey, wait a second. Like, I won the Heisman a few years ago and you're already getting this thing back out. And look, in today's world of college football, you know, Verge Osberry, their athletic director, and I'm sure the rest of the staff now with Lane Kiffin and everyone else, they're doing everything they can to keep players. They're doing everything they can to try to find a way of getting that cornerback over Georgia or Bama or Ole Miss or whoever else you want to throw, Texas and Oklahoma. I mean, they're doing, hey, you want that number? We'll get you that number, right? Like, that's one of the tough
0: parts
1: too.
0: Is he a defensive guy?
1: Yeah. He's a sophomore cornerback.
0: It doesn't matter, Q.
1: I understand what you're saying.
0: And here's what I'm going to say. If the number is still in rotation, like if you want to have that discussion point, then have the discussion point that, okay, if you want it removed from rotation, then have that discussion behind closed doors, because 11 is worn by offensive players too at Penn State.
1: Right.
0: I don't care. Like, the number 11 on offense doesn't even represent the number 11 on defense. So there's 11 on offense. You have 11 on. Like, it's so funny because it doesn't even matter to me. Like, when I go to the games, I see a receiver come out, I'd be like, all right, represent the 11. Like, people throw Matt McGloin out there like, oh, McGloin wore 11. Like, great. He wore the number 11. But Sticks is different. That's a different animal. So if I'm Jaden Daniels,
1: it's a place.
0: It's a place. So yeah. Leverage it. Like, if you don't like the way they're representing it, Q, I didn't sit there and say to Penn State, I don't like the way we're representing 11, or you shouldn't have offensive guys, da, da, da. You define it. You're right. Jaden Daniels. Don't complain to the media about it for the school to do something. You lean into it. You create what you want it to be. That's what I did. It didn't just happen that way. It didn't just turn into is the number, or da, da, da, this and that. You got to be intentional.
1: I get it. I think it's about fairness, though, and him kind of saying like, hey, I accomplished a similar amount as Joe Burrow. You gave Joe Burrow this treatment. You're not giving me this treatment. And I would also go a step further and say, I wonder if it differs for these young men, because, you know, both players in this case came from different schools. They didn't start at LSU.
0: True.
1: And I do think that when we look at a lot of these younger players who start somewhere else and go somewhere else and have success, like Burrow or Jaden Daniels, it's about their legacy. Like they're trying to maintain a portion of their legacy because people forget the Jaden Daniels that played at Arizona State. People don't really remember. I mean, maybe Buckeyes fans do because they take pride in the fact that an Ohio boy who went from Ohio State to LSU won the Heisman National Championship. But a lot of people 10 years from now won't remember that. The LSU fans will remember that he was a guy who went to LSU, won a national championship, won the Heisman. So there, I think there's an element of this, and it matters to different people in different ways, where they're trying to maintain their legacy and keep their legacy. And maybe the jersey number for them matters that much. So I understand where Jaden Daniels is coming from. I'm in your camp though. I think you're not giving, like for me, Noah Grubbs. He's a freshman quarterback out of Lake Mary, Florida. Really good player. Had a great high school career. He's wearing number 10 at the quarterback spot. I hope he goes. And I always say this, like I said this when CJ Carr got there. He's not wearing number 10. But I want the next generation to be better than
0: me. To be better. Yes.
1: Yeah. Like yes. I look at my kids like that. I look at the players that I coach like that. Yes. And you hope for that too. So even though this is more in a business vein or sense, to your point, like you'd like Jaden Daniels to say, like, let DJ Pickett make his legacy with number 5 on the other side of the ball, right? Allow these other guys to wear it. And by the way, like before he got there, didn't Jamar Chase, what number did he wear? 2 or 5?
0: I don't remember.
1: Well,
0: I don't remember.
1: I'm just going back and thinking about some other maybe prominent players that had worn it, maybe even before Jaden Daniels got it. But my whole point's like,
0: Sam Gash wore 11 before me. Sam Gash is a relevant name in the history of Penn State folklore and stories. And I always give the respect that Sam Gash is the original 11. He's the original 11. Never will take that from Sam Gash. He's an All-American, the original 11. He was on the offensive side of the ball, Q. I did was think of something that was relevant to me, my market, my demo, and I ran with it. So if I'm Jaden Daniels, I'm not taking too much offense to the idea that somebody on the other side of the ball is wearing the number I wore because it's not relevant to me. It's a different place. It's a different demo. It's a different part of the yard. If it's offensive side of the ball, make sure you have the conversation that you would like to be involved with who wears the number now that you're who you are and you represent what you represent for the number. But to the point you made, just super quick, you were a transfer. And for some strange reason, that hits me differently. It hits me differently that it's not where you started and you didn't transfer because of something. Well, I guess I'll say
1: it feels homegrown.
0: Their coaching staff changed. I would love to have homegrown over.
1: I think one thing we can agree upon though is we are venturing in a new frontier, and that's why a lot of these guys have these issues with that. So,
0: well, I mean, he could always get all the number fives and throw it in the back of a pickup, and if you want a pickup that can handle that and is built to get the job done without making a fuss, use a Nissan Frontier because it's built for the work week and it's ready to get all them jerseys. And well, you could load it up. You could bring it all the way to the weekend with a tailgate or whatever it is you want to get into because the Nissan Frontier can handle it. Make sure you check it out, the 2026 Nissan Frontier.
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10: Not seeing too many delays to start off the morning commute. Sunset Highway eastbound from 217 to I-405 looking pretty good between Beaverton and Portland. Boring to Clackamas looking good. 212 westbound from Mount Hood Highway to I-205 will take you less than 20 minutes. And Clackamas to Portland on I-205 north.
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23: It's August 2023, a county government meeting in Pennsylvania's Lehigh Valley. A young woman, early 20s, steps up to the mic to speak.
24: My two-month-old son was happily drinking milk from his bottle when he quickly started choking, turned blue, and went limp. My boyfriend transported our son to the changing table as I grabbed an anti-choking device and my boyfriend began assembling it. Two pumps of the device and my son was conscious, gasping for air and coughing up milk.
23: They all went to the ER to make sure the baby was okay.
24: But upon arriving at Lehigh Valley Hospital, the diagnosis quickly became something so different.
23: One of the doctors had a theory.
24: She stated to my father and mother-in-law that we are young, first-time parents who got frustrated with our baby and violently shook him to make him stop crying, and a confession would only make things easier for us.
23: The parents were told to leave the hospital without their son, and he wouldn't come home for 7 whole months.
24: I'm a postpartum mom dealing with the grief and the trauma of my son being ripped from my arms. And I'm a mom who lost everything in less than 24 hours due to one doctor's misdiagnosis. Enough is enough.
23: And then the next person speaks. And the next one. The stories they tell form a pattern of parents walking into a Lehigh Valley hospital to get help for a child, only to leave without them. And the same doctor's name kept coming up again and again. A pediatrician.
25: I ask you, what kind of doctor does this?
23: That's what I wanted to know, too. From Serial Productions and the New York Times, I'm Diane Neary, and this is The Preventionist, a story about a doctor and the rise of a powerful field of pediatric medicine.
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26: In a drive-by, and he died 6 days later in a Las Vegas...
27: pull up. Okay, go ahead.
26: I think it was...
27: Go ahead.
26: I don't know the joke on that bar.
27: No, it wasn't a joke, but go ahead.
26: Okay, so he did die six days later in the Las Vegas hospital. On Monday, the trial officially kicked off. Keefe D. Dwayne Davis is on trial for the first degree murder for being the mastermind behind Shakur's death.
27: I wonder if he gonna snitch. And this probably end up being a TV show, you know?
1: Oh, and it has to be, right?
27: I would assume so, especially if it's like on like ID or, you know, crime TV or something. It's got to be a doc on this.
1: Yeah.
27: Yeah.
1: Eventually.
26: They're saying that he apparently just previously admitted to all these things, but his defense says that those are all just fabricated to make money off of the situation.
1: So, oh, I'm sure.
26: You know, like rappers who say they do drugs and kill people, but they don't actually do that.
27: Yeah, they go to like private schools.
1: You look too deep in the Tupac's backstory. You know, some people don't think he was, you know.
26: I heard he was just an actor.
27: Still alive.
1: Or there's that.
27: I heard he's still alive.
1: Yeah.
27: I heard him and Elvis are performing somewhere in Costa Rica.
1: Oh, boy.
27: Off the coast. Right off the coast.
1: Oh, boy. Okay. Okay.
27: And they got a whole bunch of hoes with them.
26: I got pros.
27: But you can't leave once you see them perform because, well, that does away with the rumor mill. You know what I mean? No one can confirm or deny that Elvis and Tupac are still performing together where they're at. Okay. All right.
26: With AI, you can do almost anything. All right. I got another little leftover here for you, boys.
27: What you got?
26: The 2026 Pan Pacific Swimming Championships kicked off yesterday.
27: Chicks?
26: Yeah, chicks. Okay. Over in Irvine, California. It is the premier international swim meet for non-European nations. So pretty cool stuff going on.
27: Why they got to be non-European nations?
26: Because this is for non-European nations. Like Katie Ledecky, who took gold in the women's 1,500-meter freestyle for the 16th year in a row. Yes.
1: Mm-hmm. Oh, nice. So,
26: yeah.
1: Baller.
27: So if you're from, like, South America or
26: you can be in it.
27: Africa, no matter
26: you
27: as
26: can be
27: long.
26: In it.
27: Isn't that discrimination?
1: What's discriminating about it?
27: Non-European meat.
1: There's a lot of like soccer leagues that are like, and then different like cups that don't include, you know,
27: Europeans.
1: Dang,
27: yeah, like that's discriminatory. Like
26: they'll come together for the Olympics.
27: If I was European, you know what I mean? I don't know. That might be a conversation. Let's talk about it tomorrow. 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That's the 2026 Nissan Frontier. 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
11: Travel time's looking pretty good to start the morning commute. Not seeing any major delays. A little bit of slowdown, Farmington to Beaverton on OR10 eastbound from Southwest River Road to 217, and Hillsborough to Beaverton on OR8 eastbound from 219 to 217. But looking good if you're headed Clackamas to Port.
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11: AM570 LA Sports on the call. The Dodgers defeated the Royals 4-2. The Twins came back and took down the Orioles 7-5. Minnesota sits one game behind the Rangers for the final AL wildcard spot. The Rays won their ninth straight game, defeating the Athletics 8-4. They now have a 6.5 game lead in the AL East. News out of the NBA as the Lakers are being sold to Josh Kushner and Bob Iger for a record-breaking $12.5 billion. And nine-time All-Star and 2017 MVP Russell Westbrook has retired after 18 seasons. I'm Brianna Miro.
10: Good morning to all.
19: Good morning. Good morning.
10: This is Two Pros and a Cup of Joe.
19: Whoa, whoa.
10: And they put the more in morning.
19: Now's the time.
10: He's Jonas Knox.
20: Your ears are perfect for this.
10: He's Brady Quinn.
21: You're Brady Quinn. You can do whatever you want.
22: It's not.
21: Oh, yes, it is. I'm Brady Quinn, and you're not.
22: Hell yeah.
24: That's part of the show.
22: As long as that thing moves when you thrust into it, that's a pump.
31: What the hell did he just say?
10: And that's College Football Hall of Famer LeVar Arrington.
34: Is this the show?
10: Your Joe. Your pros.
31: Yeah.
10: Your mornings.
1: Can we place wagers on this?
10: Now. Live from the Fox Sports Radio studios with Jonas Knox out. Here are your pros, LeVar Arrington and Brady Quinn.
1: Oh, yeah. It's Two Pros and a Cup of Joe. I'm Brady Quinn. That's LeVar Arrington.
27: Wait, do it
1: still
27: again.
1: No Jonas
27: do it again.
1: Knox.
27: Do it again. Do it again. Come on. Here we go. Come on.
1: Wake your ass up on a Thursday.
27: Yeah. Get him up. That beat is.
1: And by the way,
27: though, to get you going.
1: Every day, truck and bus drivers, they're out there keeping America moving and working to keep our roads safe. But large and heavy vehicles, they'll stop like cars. They need more time and a lot more space. So remember, stay back, stay safe. America's pros rely on you. Paid for by FMCSA. Var.
27: Okay. Yeah, man.
1: We got some more news coming out of training camps. We're getting a little bit, we're getting closer to some teams making some decisions as to who's going to lead their teams, lead their offense. And I know we're going to talk about a team that you love. It's somewhere near and dear in your heart because you grew up as a young boy in Pittsburgh, probably hating them. And that's the Cleveland Browns.
27: I didn't hate them.
1: You didn't hate them? Okay.
27: No, I didn't hate them. I liked their players too much. Yeah, just more of a rival. Yep.
1: Okay. All right. That's how it is.
27: Yeah. Yeah.
1: That being said, though, Todd Monken, the head coach of the Cleveland Browns, has made the decision to start Deshaun Watson for the first preseason game. Now, that doesn't mean that he's going to get the start in the next one. In fact, the next preseason game will be started by Shedeur Sanders. But the quarterback battle looks like there's a slight edge to Deshaun. I think that's how I'd look at that. Is that how you see that? By Deshaun Watson getting the first crack at it as a starting QB?
27: Yeah, I believe so. I believe that it's more in favor of him starting, which I think we've all said that it skews his way, you know? So yeah, I mean, like you said, though, this is more like stage management right now. Like, I think they believe it's going to be Deshaun Watson that starts, but for Monken to say they're both going to get a half, It's just going to be Watson this week. It'll be Shador next week. They're both going to get a 2-minute drill. Like the idea of it is that he's managing it. And I just, again, if you're going to name a starter, name a starter. If you're not, which it doesn't sound like he hasn't named a starter. So maybe he genuinely doesn't know who he wants to start, Q.
1: Do you think that's it? Like, is it about genuinely not knowing, or is it about no one winning the job? So he's waiting for that moment. Your coaches sometimes talk about that moment, that scrimmage, that practice. I mean, not trying to throw the little bit that I've helped out with our eighth grade football team this year, but we had a scrimmage last night and went back, mm-hmm. watched over the film. And there's, for example, I'll just be transparent. There's a receiver who, you know, he kind of got a late start into joining the team. But, you know, the one thing I told him he could do is block his tail off every time on every running play. And there was times when he messed up some of the pass routes, but you know what he did every single running play? He blocked better than anyone on the entire field. That included the O-line. Okay. I mean, literally pancaked a few kids a few times. And I'm sitting there going, there it is. Like, that's the kid that I sit there and go, if he's coachable, if he's going to do the things that you ask him to do, you're going to thrust him in there. So he kind of had that moment for me like, hey, man, there's a lot to work with here. And so as a coach, I feel like I'm looking, I'm thinking, yeah, he's starting now. Like, I'll show that on tape today to these kids. And I'll say, this is what you got to do. If you want to play, like, you've got to be coachable. You've got to do the things we're asking you to do, and you got to help out your teammate. And I know that's at a rudimentary level, but, you know, even at the NFL level, like right now, I think Deshaun Watson probably gets the first crack at it. And it's not Shador out of the gate in the first preseason game, because they most likely feel confident about the experience of Deshaun Watson. And from listening to a lot of the folks in Cleveland who are at those camps, who are talking about the Browns, that seems to be the one thing they're hanging their hat on. Because if it's between the two throwing the football right now, there's a lot of people who feel like Shador throws the better ball. He's had, you know, equally at times as good of a camp, if not better. So to me, I look at this and go, maybe it's just the fact that they haven't had that moment where one of the two quarterbacks hasn't separated themselves. And that could very well come in one of these preseason games. I just wonder if there's still going to be that experience factor that's hard to overlook that Deshaun Watson has.
27: All right. So how do you, if you haven't had that moment yet, how do you really get to that moment? Like, don't you got to have a good, like, you referenced coaching. I'll go back to referencing coaching when I did. I knew who my starting quarterback was going to be. Now, I didn't like that he was going to be my starting quarterback, but nonetheless, I made him my starting quarterback. Did I try to develop two more guys?
1: Like, he was going to be your guy.
27: Well, because he wasn't good.
1: So why was he your starting quarterback?
27: Because he was the best good we had.
1: Gotcha.
27: Okay. Yeah. And what ended up happening is what anybody else would do. I ended up having to put our best athlete at quarterback at some point during the season to try to save our season, you know? And the first thing I thought, and I had kind of slipped my mind, was like, I know you're a new head coach, but tell me at what, and listen, take this with a grain of salt, I guess, these days, just because of what the Pro Bowl has become. But if I came in as a new coach, what is one of the first things I'm looking for when I look at my roster, or who are my elite players? And if I'm looking down that roster to see who my elite players are, you know, I'm looking for who my all pros are. Who was named all pro? I'm looking who got any awards, who was named to the Pro Bowl. Like, you have a Pro Bowl quarterback from last season. What other position would Todd Monken have come in and said, you got to battle it out for your position after you're coming off of a Pro Bowl season? Now, whether he deserved the Pro Bowl or not, that can be debated, certainly. But nonetheless, he did get the alternate role of being a Pro Bowler.
1: you're I mean, technically, Deshaun Watson's been a Pro Bowl in the past. And can I read you the stat line for – hold on.
27: He's been
1: Let me read you the stat line for Shador, because it does feel like it's a little bit like, I don't know if that counts. So in seven games, he completed 50 – I'll give him 57% of the passes. It's not even that high of a number. Threw seven touchdowns to 10 interceptions. Had a quarterback rating of 68. Had a QBR of 18.9, which is very not good. Not good at all. Was sacked 23 times in those games. So basically sacked more than three times a game. That is not a Pro Bowl stat. Like that sounds to be like, hey, he's just one of the guys who wanted to play and picked up the phone. If we're being honest. Oh, and because there's a fan component and everything else.
27: I understand it's debatable.
1: In fact, I'm not even quite sure we've ever had until this past Pro Bowl. I'd have to look this up, so don't quote me on it. But I think logic would tell us, I'm not sure we've ever had a negative touchdown interception ratio like we had last year with Shador. I don't think we've ever had a quarterback represent in the Pro Bowl with those numbers.
27: And maybe it's time to discredit the Pro Bowl. Maybe, but I'm just saying, within the realm of logic, at what point in time is a Pro Bowler fighting for their job the next season? That's all. I mean, I get it.
1: I would see
27: like
1: this
27: I
1: one.
27: Said,
1: this
27: I did bad. Lead with that. I did lead with it. Go ahead.
1: My point is this. I think they're... Like, look, if no one's won the job outright yet, then you look, go through the preseason games, see how things go. But there tends to be moments. Like, I could tell you my moment. When I was in Cleveland, a quarterback battle with Derek Anderson, I know the exact moment. We were playing the Tennessee Titans. And, you know, we were still kind of battling things out. I got my opportunity in that, I think it was the third preseason game. And, you know, I remember throwing a skinny post to Braylon, hit him right on the numbers, touchdown. It was kind of that drive that was it. And honestly, coming into that season, that quarterback battle, you know, Eric Mangini took over as our head coach. And I was told by our quarterback coach, Carl Smith, we call him Tater. He was like, yeah, Eric really likes Derek. And he mentioned exactly what you just said. He goes, you know, he doesn't understand why he can't be a Pro Bowler every year. You know, he watched the 2007 tape. Obviously, this was in 2009. So it was a couple years before that. But he was still talking about that. And how he basically wanted Derek to win the job, and it didn't work out that way. But it's a first sign that we struggled offensively. He benched me and put Derek in. And then Derek struggled mightily because it wasn't just me. It was our entire offense. And we had a first time play caller, you know, as a play. So there was a lot of working out, you know, what his identity was, how he was going to call plays. We had obviously an offensive line that was, you know, young in some spots. Alex Mack, who was a phenomenal player, he was still a rookie, so there are still some things we were working out our kinks. We had some new guys, too, that had come in and played, in particular on the right side, right guard, right tackle. We had moved on from guys like Braylon Edwards, guys like Kellen Winslow, guys who were big-time playmakers for us. And so all those things kind of led to us being like, dude, we're starting over again. You know, we got two rookie wide receivers who are 1 and 2. And so it was really, really hard to, you know, find ways when, and you know this, when you have played even just a season in the NFL and you go through that, then you're going into kind of your next year. It's like once you play long enough, you realize, you know, there's a lot that you didn't know when you were a rookie and you're still growing, you're still learning. And so it becomes hard to make that come all together. And especially on an offense where there's a lot of thinking involved. So,
27: let me give you this question.
1: That was kind of my moment with it. And then it was kind of like, all right, well, that doesn't mean anything, though, once you get in the season. Because once you get in the season, people's jobs on their lines. So a lot of things can change over the course of the year, too.
27: Off of the logic that you just used with your own moment and just that experience, I bet we're all curious. How did it make you feel? Like you knew that another coach liked the other guy. You get the opportunity, you win the job. Was that on your neck when you went into the game that they liked Derek Anderson more? And how did you feel when they benched you to put Derek Anderson in? And how did you feel after? Like, to me, these are the reasons. Those are the very thoughts to me that make it a very, very difficult proposition for the guy in that position to be successful. I just don't see how you can have any type of real solid feelings of trust or solid feelings of like being able to play your game loose, which is when you play your best games, is when you're loose and you allow the things to flow and what you've worked on. And yet you know that looming is, if I make a mistake, especially after they did it, like, oh, you weren't playing well. They did it. They did what you were probably thinking. How did that make you feel? Like, cause that to me is the most important piece of this, cause that's probably what both of these quarterbacks are feeling right now.
1: Yeah. And the similarity is the fact that, you know, it was a new coach, just like Todd Monken, right? We had just gotten Eric Mangini. So you're still building that trust with that coach. The hard thing for me though, too, was I had a big, escalator in my contract. So if I played a certain amount, I was going to get a big, bump in my salary or bonus, I should say. And it was, so basically it was a playtime incentive. And one of the toughest parts was when things got started off that season, you know, there were some rough spots because we were still ironing out the offense. You know, there was even times when we practiced certain things that we didn't even run. Like I remember opening up against Minnesota that year, we had practiced kind of this five wide, no huddle, and we didn't run until the very end of the game. And we drove right down and I think I'd throw a touchdown pass to Robert Royal. And it was like one of those deals where you're saying, all right, like there's a lot in this operation that's kind of frustrating because we're not running the things we're actually practicing. And I don't know if that's a lack of trust in me, a trust in our offense, a trust in, you know, calling plays, right? When you're a first time offensive coordinator, you feel like every single time you're calling a play, it's kind of on you. It's part of your resume because you're putting it out there on tape too. So there was a lot of questions just about the entire operation, how things, you know, if you could trust, you know, a coach asked for a quarterback battle and he's like, hey, it's your job, take it and go, you know, that whole thing. That they can say that to you, but I know in the back of my mind, he wants the other guy ultimately, or that's what he thinks. So even after thinking that, it's like, all right, we'll see if those true words are truly, you know, real, or if that's going to change. So, you know, as we got through it, and look, we played again, a good Minnesota Vikings team. Adrian Peterson, I think, ripped off almost a bajillion yards that game on us. Brett Favre's first game there. You know, you've got week two, we're playing Denver in Denver. And that was the year they kind of ripped off that really hot start with Josh McDaniels as their head coach. I think they went 6-0 right to start the season and kind of fizzled out, but still like really, really tough beginning of the season. They beat New England that year too. There was a whole big, you know, story about that. And so we go to Baltimore after that, which again, this is back in 2009. Baltimore still rolling. Great defense. Obviously offensively, they still can make some plays. I think I was like 6 for 8 with like one poor decision, ended up being a pick, you know, got fooled on coverage. And when we go in halftime and he had said, hey, I'm going to put Derek in the second half, I was kind of like thinking to myself, man, like one decision, that's it. And I felt like there was a lot of other issues other than me. So as I'm watching the second half go, you know, Derek throws 3 more. And you sit there and just go, okay, like I'm going to get another crack at it the next week. And so after the game, when he's like, no, we're actually going to go with the other guy, I'm thinking, well, what could I have done differently?
27: Yeah.
1: No, at that point, you're just going like, well, I didn't do that. Like, I mean, you also, one, didn't give me the chance to throw more in it. But if I threw 3 picks, I would have understood it. And it probably could have been 4. But like, I'm like, I didn't do that. So you come back the next week. You're like, okay, I have to prepare as a backup. And then obviously as things continue to struggle offensively, you're like, all right, well, it's not just me. And I obviously want to try to find a way of getting an opportunity. So all you can really do is wait for your next chance, you know? And I remember there was a couple guys on the scout team, you know, I kind of got closer to as we would run different, you know, things like that. And we would just try to torch the defense. And then it got to a point where you also lost all trust in the coach and anything that he said.
27: That's and then I think unhealthy.
1: As well, and the problem was, as Derek and I got closer, even through some of that, because of what he was being told.
27: Now y'all both looking at him on the same page, looking at the coaches like,
1: and that was the biggest thing is I remember like getting dinner together and going and just talking about what they were each kind of saying. And you're just like, man, you can't trust any of these jokers. Like that's how we felt. And so then it became more of like we're just trying to help each other out. Like I was obviously like, dude, we just got to make the best of what we can. And that was it. And unfortunately for me, like I sat out, which this was not fair to him. Like I remember we went to Chicago And if I didn't play in the first half, there's no way I can earn that incentive. And sure enough, after the first half goes by, you know, Derek had, I think, a kind of a rough game. And then again, they're like, hey, go in. And I'm like, okay. So they kind of knew how the season was going to be. It wasn't going to work out great. And then they were just going to reset after the season, but let's make sure we don't have to pay him his incentive. So there's a portion of that too was about the contract. We got asked about it a lot, and there's not really much you can say at the time, but I think everyone really knew what that was about. And they can, you know, they can deny whatever they want, but the reality is like our offense started to, you know, pick up, play better after that. You know, we lost a couple, you know, closer games to Detroit, to San Diego, where, like, you know, I was playing better at that point, and then I got hurt, you know, so that was kind of it. And then Derek went back in. So there was just, it was a constant evolving door. But when you go back and look at like that season, just the Browns, where they're at now, it's the same thing. And part of that's the fact that
3: what was y'all record that year?
1: We went, I think there was a 5-11, 4-12, something like that, which really ripped off all the wins at the end of the season.
3: That might be exactly how it happens this year. You just gave foreshadowing.
1: And that's why ultimately, like, we can talk about the Browns and who they decided to go with, but it's probably not going to be the last starter they have. I mean, if history tells us anything, if last year tells us anything,
3: be the last one standing. Dang.
1: Yeah, look, and he'll probably get some time in there to play quarterback at some point, right? I mean, either via injury, either via poor play. I mean, that's the truth is I don't think Todd Monken wants to wait for these guys to figure it out. And it is a bit interesting that they've just kind of casted Dylan Gabriel to the side. It seems to only be about Deshaun Watson and Shedeur Sanders. And maybe you say, well, yeah, they don't feel good about Dylan Gabriel, but there's times when you see him and he plays and operates the offense well. And it's just odd that he just isn't more a part of that conversation. But again, those guys are the ones evaluating. They're behind closed doors, so they know better. But that's the only thing I can take away from my experience is there has to be a moment. But even in that moment, and even whoever they announce as the guy, it may not work out to be that way. You know, it may change at some point, and it probably will change if again, history tends to repeat itself. Yeah. So I wish I could say this, Lavar. I wish I could say the Browns were embarking on a new frontier, but it feels like the same Browns that
3: Yeah, I mean, if they were respected that way, they would get that type of, you know, that type of feeling. But everything and every team isn't built the same way. And, you know, well, you want to get a frontier, a Nissan frontier, because they get the job done without making a fuss. And, well, that Nissan frontier, it's built for your work week, and it's ready to load you up in that tailgate on the weekends. Make sure you check out a 2026 Nissan Frontier.
1: Coming up next on Two Pros and a Cup of Joe, we obviously got the announcement Kyler Murray will be QB1 for the Minnesota Vikings. Well, what's J.J. 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

0: I just got word. 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So, swept up by Chicago. Who knows? Like a fart in the wind.
1: You know, I just be carrying y'all.
0: For a reason.
1: I just carry y'all. That's all, man. I got big shoulders. It's all good, man. You know. I'm all right. Don't worry about it, Q. You know, you have your times.

0: You said low blow. I said low blow, and you said Kyler Murray. So let's build off of that. Yeah, let's build doing. Off a of low blow. All right. How low would your low blow have to be for Kyler Murray, by the way?
1: Man, that's more Jonas's wheelhouse. You know, he's more into the horse jockeys at Saratoga right now, or all the things that he would try to make about Kyler Murray not being more than 5'10". All right,
0: now listen, I'm not trying to be funny.
1: I'm not trying to get off track either. I'm not trying to get, but I did.
0: But
1: see
0: would he
1: a stat.
0: Qualify? Go ahead. Would he qualify for a jockey though? Could he be a jockey?
1: No, he's way too big for a jockey. But I did see a stat. This is where I want to come in defense for Kyler Murray.
0: Okay.
1: The average, I think the average height in the United States is 5'9". So Kyler Murray is taller. Yes, without a doubt. He's taller than the average guy in the United States. Yet they get no respect whatsoever. And in fact, if you're over 6'2", you are in the top 4% of male men as far as height in America. And if you're over 6'4", you're in the top 1%. Wow. So people tend to forget like how rare the size of some of these athletes, whether it's the NFL or the NBA or whoever, like these, when you see these guys and you're like, oh, they're only 6 foot. Like, no, that's still a blessing. Like they're bigger and taller than you think and definitely more than the average American. So let's always put that into perspective. Okay.
0: Yeah. So and it's a win for guys that are barely above average. It's a win. It's a win.
1: Well, it's a win. It's a win. Yeah. They can say like, hey, I'm the same size or taller than Kyler Murray. There you go.
0: There you go.
1: I would say this though about the quarterback situation. You and I both kind of agree when they brought Kyler Murray in, it was clear that Kevin O'Connell, they weren't just looking for competition. They wanted to bring someone in who they felt like could win the job and be the guy. Well, they've made that announcement now. The tough part is what happens afterwards when you're a quarterback in that situation. And here's what JJ McCarthy had to say.
2: Look, you know, decision was made that was out of my control. And obviously every competitor wants to play, but moving forward, it's just about continuing to work hard and just staying ready for when my number's called.
3: What were your initial thoughts when you found out the decision had been made?
2: Obviously disappointed. You know, I'm a competitor, but at the end of the day, you know, it's in the past and I'm moving on to the next practice, the next rep, the same mindset I had going into it and focusing on the Giants this week.
4: JJ, why do you say without your control?
2: And there's so many things out of our control, like the heat today. And, you know, it's just really having the discernment to figure out which of the two. And, you know, that was one of the things outside of my control. And me attacking and optimizing every opportunity, which was in my control, and that's all I was focused on.
5: JJ, do you feel like you're a starting quarterback in the NFL? And if so, why?
2: Yes, I believe so. You know, I'm always going to have that confidence in myself no matter what. But at this time, it's doing whatever I can for the team and, you know, being ready when my number's called. And that's all that matters. That's all I can control.
1: That's Do you JJ agree McCarthy. With that? In some ways, yeah. I mean, literally, the position he's in now is all he can do is prepare to get better, and hopefully, the next opportunity he gets, he excels. Look, here's the thing about JJ that I think a lot of people they don't. I mean, all these quarterbacks that came in from his draft class are coming in different ways, right? He had won a national championship. People had kind of knocked how they went about doing it. He wasn't asked to do a lot in regards to a lot of the attempts. But look, when he had to make throws, he did. When he had to step up and make plays, he did. And there's evidence of that on film. So you can't hold that against him. Just because he ran in an offense that wasn't necessarily slinging all over the field. But that didn't mean there wasn't development that needed to take place. And they wouldn't have to iron some things out. He obviously lost his rookie season due to injury. He only got, 10 starts last year, which he did help their team win 6 of them. The hard part is I think Kevin O'Connell is a really good evaluator of quarterbacks. He played quarterback himself. He knows what he wants. A lot of guys who have played within that system have had a really good year. And it's not just KOC. It's also being able to throw to Justin Jefferson and how they use Justin Jefferson within that offense. But that being said, you know, now JJ McCarthy is on an island. He's got to realize that the only thing he can do is when he gets that next opportunity is thrive. And every single day in between is prove to his teammates that he's improving, he's locked in, he's engaged. There can't be any doubt, any wavering. And I think he's the type of character guy that can do that.

0: I don't worry about him from that standpoint. I just worry if he gets another opportunity, because I do think Kyler Murray will excel within this offense. And I'm higher on Minnesota than most, which I think if you look at their over under win loss total for this upcoming season, I believe it's set an 8.5. Patty, you can correct me if I'm wrong on that. And I believe they're slated to be last place within the division. Now, it's a very competitive division. I think you'd agree. Like Detroit, Green Bay, the last team to escape, Chicago. All those teams, which, by the way, they might not be Chicago when it's all said and done. We'll get to that. All those teams will be vying for playoff spots. So they've got their work cut out for them, but I do feel like Kyler Murray will excel, and J.J. McCarthy can still be the type of quarterback that when his number is called, when he gets that next opportunity, he is able to go in and thrive. So I'm optimistic for him still, despite all of this. And I do think he's the type of guy that's mentally wired himself to believe that he's still a starting quarterback in this league at some point.
1: I still think it's damning that this was your starter from last year. They did not have a good year last year. They did work to bring in a quarterback that could compete or take the job. After you let Sam Darnold go because you thought that he could step in, J.J. McCarthy could step in and be the guy, and he wasn't. So I get a tad bit perplexed when I hear him say it's out of his control. It was totally in your control. You were the guy that was in the driver's seat to show that you should be the starter, and you had that for an entire season, and you didn't take advantage of it. So when you played as poorly as you did, and all of the elements are still the same that are there that were around you last year. And so to me, if pretty much the core nucleus of what you had, and you get Darisol back, and that'll be a pretty important, comeback, addition, because that'd give the quarterback that's in there a little bit more protection. But the reality of it is that he did control what happened. And if he hadn't played so poorly, they wouldn't have been looking for a new quarterback. You make the move to get Kyler Murray. He's a high profile guy. So now that tells you, that indicates and triggers off already every alarm that says we don't believe in J.J. McCarthy to be our starting quarterback. Those alarms and those red flags are up. The alarms are going off. So I can't assume or think that he's so naive that he wouldn't have saw the handwriting on the wall the minute that they signed Kyler Murray. And I know he says he's a competitor, and I know he believes that he'll get his name called again, but I think it just goes a little deeper, goes a little bigger than maybe the scope of what he's broadcasting it, as to what it is. It's a deeper issue. It's not about him being the starter anymore for the Minnesota Vikings. And I think that's apparent and evident now.
0: Well, I think the other thing is when you have a guy who comes in and that's his objective, Kyler's coming in there to start. He's coming in there to be the guy. I mean, he's doing the same thing for his career. Like a lot of our conversations centered on J.J. McCarthy. Kyler Murray's with a new team. That organization moved on from him. And so he's trying to do the same exact thing. And then he understands the personnel they have there. He understands that this has been an offense that's been, pretty conducive to helping quarterbacks build themselves back up. I mean, he's kind of following in the path of Sam Darnold, if you will. And so I feel like he sees that opportunity for himself. And I think the toughest part now, and this sounds probably cheesy to a lot of people on the outside, but it's real, because anyone who works in a corporate office, anyone who's, sitting in a cubicle or in a certain section of the office, or even just, if you see your other coworkers throughout the day in certain parts, like when they make a decision to hire someone over you, which is essentially what this is, and you're still working there, you got to get along. And that's not the easiest thing to do, in particular in the NFL in a quarterback room, because you spend so much time together, usually in a quarterback room. I mean, you are watching film all day, every day for hours. And when I say hours, I'm saying I would bet on any given day, it's a minimum of 4 hours that you're watching, if not more. So let's say up to 6, depending on in season, between watching your practice, watching your installs, what you're going to put in, watching the other team, watching other teams out there and some of the things they're doing, and then watching what you're preparing for the next day. Like that's all just in one day. And so there's a good, there's a minimum, I would say, of 4 hours, because that's a lot of that's just with your team and your quarterback coach or your offense watching different installs or watching different tape. And so there's a lot of time that you're sitting there just quarterbacks and you're talking about concepts. You're talking about this or how you see things or, hey, what do you guys want to watch? Or let's watch this game or let's like they have personnel similar to us. So let's go watch that game and how they matched up because the NFL is such a matchup driven league. Those are all the things you're doing like outside of when you're actually there with your team for everything else you have scheduled. And that's the hard part is can you get along? Can things be truly copacetic? Because they don't have any history. You know, it's not like one was there when the other one was drafted and then this is how it worked out. They brought Kyler in to replace him, to be the guy. And Kyler's on a mission. So he's not worried about like JJ McCarthy's development. You know, if he gets hurt and he comes in, wins some games because they're trying to make the playoffs, so be it. But like, that's the tough part is can you both get along and can you both continue to keep being guys that can have a working relationship despite the competitiveness that exists within the room? And that's not an easy thing to do.
1: Not easy. It'd be interesting to see how it plays out.
0: Coming up next on Two Pros and a Cup of Joe, we've got In Case You Missed It, and we've got AI and a rapper that's joining an NFL roster. I'll tell you about it on the other side of this break.
1: Well, I got people talking about giving 100%. And here's the thing. You need the right partner beside you to make that happen. And that's why I like the Nissan Frontier. A lot of trucks these days aren't built like that Nissan Frontier. They look tough, but there's a big difference between being tough, you know? The 2026 Nissan Frontier reminds me of that grit that still matters, you know, showing up to work when it matters. 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You know what I mean? The grill. 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Get you one.
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7: We're following reports of an accident in Portland, Southeast Powell Boulevard, westbound at Southeast 112th Avenue, but not seeing any major delays from that at this time. Otherwise, traffic flowing pretty freely right now. I-5 northbound between I-405 and the Interstate Bridge. Smooth.
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14: I'm Julian Edelman. That's Rob Gronkowski. And guess what, folks? We're teammates again. And we're going to welcome you guys all to Dudes on Dudes.
0: Dudes on Dudes.
14: That sounds a little weird, but that's what this is going to be. Roberto, what's Dudes on Dudes?
0: Well, I'm a dude, you're a dude, and Dudes on Dudes is our brand new show. 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
0: 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We got studs, wizards. 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
0: We got dogs.
14: 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Is Randy Moss a stud or a freak? Is Tom Brady a dog or a dude's dude?
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0: 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That's how you can keep this thing kind of going all day long, every day, all day. That being said, we do have to get to a little something we do at this time.
2: Sometimes you can't get to everything in the world of sports or entertainment. Good thing the guys are here to bring you, in case you missed it.
0: All right, for our first story, I was not aware that apparently the tremendous Move the Sticks podcast, typically hosted by Daniel Jeremiah, who always does an amazing job, especially around the draft time. He was a scout, obviously, back in the day in the NFL and did a good job with that. And then has turned into this media career. I was not aware, though, that they're kind of splitting up, going their separate ways. Well, a lot of people made me aware of it, though, based on what was put out there just 2 days ago. So on August 11th, apparently the Move the Sticks podcast did some compilation of team previews from the NFL's YouTube page. But they're claiming that it's not AI generated, with the host. However, I'm not sure if you ever heard it, what you draw a conclusion to, because it's not a recognizable voice. I'm not sure where this all exactly came from. And we do know now more than ever that AI is being used to generate some of these videos, in particular if you don't see someone on camera. So that was a bit odd to me, but we're losing one of the best podcasts, as I think the NFL is trying to transition. I think Daniel Jeremiah is doing his own thing, unless I'm wrong, unless I missed that. Is that what you have seen?
1: I don't know, man. I'm not up on this one. I have no idea. I don't know.
0: Well,
1: but that's, I think it's pretty game, crazy. Man. Yeah, that's game to me. But here's the thing, right? AI is really in full blown mode. Like, it's hard to tell anymore. Like, we always joke about that right now, right? It's hard to tell what's real and what isn't real anymore because AI has gotten so sophisticated. It's just difficult. So I don't know, man. This is a hard one to kind of, you know, make sense of. Like, cause what is the, I guess I would ask the question, what is the problem with that? You know what I mean? Like, what would be the concern of it being AI versus it being a real person?
0: People brought up the fact that they thought, hey, is this Daniel Jeremiah? Were they using his voice? Are they trying to use his name, his image and likeness via AI to then put forth these videos into what used to be his podcast? I think that's the concern from his side of things, is obviously you wouldn't want that to be the case. But then even from the NFL side, it's like, all right, are we just cheaping out now? This is how we're doing this. We're just paying AI. We don't have a beloved host who can give us some insight, give us some real world experience, give us some human experience to all this. Okay. So there's all those things that I think come up with a story. It'll be interesting to see what happens with the podcast, but I'm more interested to see where Daniel Jeremiah, what he does next, because he's always had an incredible, informative podcast, and he's always done a great job breaking down the game of football. Speaking of breaking down the game of football, the Carolina Panthers, they had a free agent tight end, but also a rapper. That's right, Darren Waller. He agreed on Wednesday to a one-year deal. The 33-year-old playmaker, he spent last season with the Dolphins, but he's worked with Daryl Bevel, who's the Panthers' associate head coach and offensive specialist before. That was Bevel was Miami's passing game coordinator and quarterbacks coach last year. So a lot of familiarity with the offense and obviously Bevel. But also in the rap game, I wonder if he's going to have time. Have you heard Bases Loaded? Have you heard Baron Davis? There's a few other ones he's put out there.
1: I have not.
0: Wait, you're going to get a sneak peek right now. We may have to drop some of this, but we'll see.
17: We might have to.
0: Well, that's all we got. I think we're a little bit concerned about that.
17: We got 2 seconds in.
0: not safe for work. It's all right. We tried our best to get involved, but it will be fun to see how his addition to the Panthers team will help. I feel like this is a team that there's not high expectations, but I don't think there's low expectations either. I just think people are curious to see what they can become. Is that fair to say about the Panthers?
1: Yeah, they're a curious team. They're a curious one. We'll see. Yeah, I think it is a great way of looking at it.
0: All right. Next, we've got Albert Breer, senior NFL reporter and lead content strategist for the Monday Morning Quarterback.
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7: Trail time's looking good for the morning commute in Beaverton. There is some construction, 217 northbound at Denny Road. Not seeing any major delays. Also in Portland, an accident reported southeast Powell Boulevard, westbound at southeast 112th Avenue. But things are looking good if you're headed from Beaverton, Sunset Highway eastbound.
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26: 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That man was Jeffrey Epstein, and he had set up a system designed to bring him underage girls. Local police and the federal government would investigate and, by their count, find dozens of victims. Epstein would become one of the world's most infamous predators, a man who could have faced decades in prison but served just 13 months in his own wing of a county jail.
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26: 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Truth and Lies, Jeffrey Epstein.
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7: 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The Padres walked it off and swept the Brewers 4-3 in extra innings for their fifth straight win. Luis Castillo went 7 innings and had a season-high 10 strikeouts as the White Sox blanked the Reds 5-0. The Braves beat the Mets 6-3. Miami took down the Pirates 8-2. And Shohei Ohtani hit his 147th home run as a Dodger as Los Angeles defeated the Royals 4-2 for their third straight win. In the NFL, the Panthers are signing former Dolphins tight end Darren Waller to a one-year deal. I'm Brianna Miro.
1: Good morning to all.
2: 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Good morning.
1: This is Two Pros and a Cup of Joe.
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1: And they put the more in morning.
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1: He's Brady Quinn.
10: You're Brady Quinn. 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
11: It's not that.
10: 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I'm Brady Quinn and you're not.
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1: And that's College Football Hall of Famer LeVar Arrington.
15: Is this the show?
1: Your Joe. 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
1: Your mornings.
0: Can we place wagers on this?
1: Now, live from the Fox Sports Radio studios, with Jonas Knox out, here are your pros, LeVar Arrington and Brady Quinn.
0: I said a hip. Hip. It's two pros and a cup of Joe. Actually, no Joe. Just LeVar and I. We're just holding it down right now. We're working with the Players Club. We're going to invite another player into the club right now with the one and only Albert Breer, the senior NFL reporter and lead content strategist for the Monday Morning Quarterback.com. You can find him at Albert Breer. Albert's been all around the country on his NFL training camp tour. Albert, where are you today?
17: I'm looking right now at the beautiful skyline of Buffalo, New York.
0: Oh, what a beautiful... Now, are you able to see it, or are you obstructed sitting in Highmark Stadium by some of those seats up there?
17: Obstruction for my view on my deck here at the A-Loft in downtown Buffalo.
0: So, oh, got you. But you've heard those complaints. I mean, I've heard that scoreboards are tiny, too. They're not as big as they thought they'd be.
17: Yeah, and you know what sucks, Brady, is like now when you go on social media and that stuff, you can't really tell what's AI and what isn't, which is kind of a scary thing, you know. But, I've seen the complaints about the scoreboards. I've seen the complaints about some of the obstructive view seats. I asked the Bills, I'll keep you guys updated on this. I asked the Bills if I could get a look at the stadium myself. So I might go in there and check it out a little later today after practice.
0: Well, hold on.
31: Hopefully they don't tell you no.
0: Yeah, we just talked about AI the last segment. Are you trying to say the photos that are circulating where half the end zone's cut off or they've got like a railing cutting through the middle?
17: No. What I'm saying is like, okay, so like how many people were really upset about it? And how much of it was like, you know, people spamming the internet with like fake complaints or whatever. You know what I mean? Like, it's like now I feel like anytime something like that goes viral, you'll see like, I don't know, a lot of accounts that may or may not be real popping up, just kind of parroting whatever's already being said.
0: I got you.
17: Amplifying the message. Does that make sense?
0: Yeah, sure. That makes sense. That makes sense.
17: Yeah.
0: What is your expectation for the Buffalo Bills this year with Joe Brady as head coach? I said this earlier this offseason. Like, I at least knew what they'd be defensively with Sean McDermott. And obviously, as Joe Brady as their OC, there's a certain level of anticipation there. Now, as Joe Brady with head coach, I'm kind of like, all right, I think there's more questions about the Bills this season than I had the year prior. Is that a fair thing to say?
17: Yeah, and I think it's like, it's always interesting because there's a couple things that are different about this versus other teams that are going through coaching changes. Number one, usually a new coach comes in and takes over something broken. This wasn't broken, right? And then number two, generally the coach is coming in from the outside and this coach isn't coming in from the outside, you know? So, you know, I guess you could kind of equate it to, I don't know. I mean, like Mike Martz taking over the greatest show on turf when he was already the coordinator. You know, there's just, it's just a different type of situation. And so you know, what I'm interested to see, Brady, and I think back to, like, when Sean Payton went to New Orleans, right? And I don't think, like, we all knew exactly what Sean Payton was capable of, because he'd call plays under Jim Fossil in New York, was stripped of play calling there, and then he goes to Dallas with Bill Parcells, and he's the Cowboys offensive coordinator for 3 years. And because he's working for those head coaches, there's a certain amount of control they had over what he was going to do. And then he goes to New Orleans and we see all of it. And I think that could be an apt parallel, just because that's Joe Brady's mentor, right? And so, like, there's part of me that wonders, okay, are we going to see a different version of Joe Brady, a different version of the Joe Brady offense? And are we going to see a team that is markedly different just in its makeup? Because Joe Brady has all these ideas that now he can put on full display. And I think one thing that's interesting is he brings in a defensive coordinator who I think has the same sort of attack mentality that he has, and Jim Leonard. And so, like, that to me is what's most interesting about the team is, like, do they look markedly different than they did a year ago, despite the fact that, A, it wasn't broken, and, B, this isn't a guy coming in from the outside?
3: AB, you were just in Cleveland. Talk to me about they named Deshaun Watson the starter of the first half. He'll get a two-minute drill. Next week, Shador will be the starter of the first half. But Deshaun will also get to start and get the two-minute. Yep. They want them to both get a two-minute drill. When you were there, I guess the biggest question is there more confidence? Can you see if there's more confidence in one of those QBs versus the other from Monken and the coaching staff?
17: I personally think there's still a lot of questions with both. Now, that doesn't mean they haven't made progress, right? Like, so I think for Deshaun, one of the things that's really helped him is, I think, you know, what they're doing now is a little closer to what he really excelled with in Houston under Bill O'Brien. O'Brien would give the quarterback a little bit more control and flexibility at the line of scrimmage. Todd Monken's that way. And so I think it's, at least from what I've heard from the people there, it's enabled Deshaun to kind of feel a little bit more like himself out there again and regain some of that. Now, can he do that consistently? That's a question. And then I think Shador's made progress just in speeding things up, right? Like in getting through his progressions faster and being quicker with his pocket movement. And so those things are coming along with him. And again, like, how does that translate now over to the games? So I think both guys have made progress, but there are questions with both of them. And I think, like, really, like, they're not just competing against each other. They're both competing to be part of the equation next year too. You know, I think there's still a pretty decent, you know, likelihood that the quarterback of the Browns in 2027 is not on the roster right now. And, you know, you look at where they are and kind of what they've got, and I don't know if they get enough credit for the draft class they put together last year with Carson Schlesinger and Mason Graham and Quinshon Judkins and Harold Fannin and Dylan Simpson. And so they've got a nice base there. The young guys they got this year in Concepcion and Boston and Fano look like they can play. And then they got two first round picks next year. So, you know, regardless of how this plays out, you know, whoever does wind up winning the quarterback job is going to have to play well to hold on to it this year and play really well to be part of the equation next year.
0: One of the quarterback battles that's been kind of quiet is the Atlanta Falcons. Is that by design because of the injury to Michael Penix? Is that more just because, again, new head coach and Kevin Stefanski still trying to figure it out? Why has there been much on that front?
17: Yeah, and I mean, Tua was banged up too, you know, so it's been kind of par for the course. I just think it just hasn't clarified itself because, you know, both guys have been sort of limited. And, you know, like, what does this look like when we get to the start of the season? I'm not sure. You know, I don't think this one, like, I would tell you, like, I think Minnesota, you know, just to use that as an example, was plainly the best player is going to play. We need to give our team the best answer right now after what those guys went through last year, period, end of story. I think the Atlanta is a little more complicated, just in that the organization has already invested in Michael Penix. You kind of have an idea of what Tua is. And I think for Matt Ryan and Ian Cunningham and Kevin Stefanski in their first year, by the end of this year, they want to have an idea of whether or not Penix is their future. And so, like, how that plays out over the course of the year, I don't know. I'd be pretty surprised if they didn't give themselves an extended look at Penix, whether it's starting in week one or at some point later in the year. But I think the injury situation with both guys has sort of clouded the picture a little bit.
3: All right. So have we heard anything else about Aaron Donald?
17: Yeah. So I think we're right in the window now. LeVar, I wouldn't be surprised if we see a decision in the next couple of days. Could drag out a little longer. But I just to update you guys on kind of where that's at. He and Sean McVay have a detailed plan for the way this is going to go. If and when he decides to come back, I don't think he would be still, he would still be going through all of this and getting himself ramped up and ready to play. Wasn't encouraged with where he is. And he has done a lot of that work at the team's facility. And so that's been pushing himself and seeing if he can get himself to a place where he feels like himself. Now, the flip side of that is he does want to feel like himself. And the bar for Aaron Donald to feel like himself is probably higher than the bar for any defensive tackle in NFL history. So, can he get himself to a point where he feels that way? We'll see. I think he's gotten close. And again, I think we're right in that window. But they have a very detailed plan for what it's going to look like if and when he does come back. Some of it's based on how they ramped him up when he was coming back from holdouts in 17 and 18. That was Sean McVay's first 2 years there. He won Defensive Player of the Year both years. And they have a plan for what it's going to look like when they get to the season, too. Remember, with Kobe Turner and Braden Fisk and Tyler Davis and Puna Ford, the guys they have there in place already, they don't really have to play him full time. They can rotate him. And I think ideally, at least to begin with, the idea would be to play him 30 to 40 snaps a game.
0: Albert, Baker Mayfield looked really good, according to all reports, against the Jets in their training camp joint practice. Is it over as far as the potential for them to work out a deal before the season? I know he set that fictitious deadline. Are you hearing anything like they're still kind of talking or still trying to figure something out, or is it done? It's just like, hey, that's what he wanted.
17: I don't think the Buccaneers have closed the door on it. I know he did. But I think, Brady, you got to look at the recent history of the team. The recent history of the team is that they do deals during camp, and they did a deal with Tristan Wirfs during camp.
0: Yeah.
17: Yep, they did a deal with Luke Gudecki during camp. They did a deal with Zion McCollum during camp. That's just the last 2 years, right? So, they've been able to get deals done closer to the start of the season. And, generally what will happen, and in some of these cases you'll see where, there's been an attempt that failed to do something before camp. A lot of times once you get through, the meet of training camp and you get to the point where, and you guys know this, there's that point where guys are moving out of the hotel and everything else, and you get to more of a regular season schedule. That'll generally be when a team might circle back and revisit it. So, I think I wouldn't be surprised at all if the Buccaneers did that and took a second stab at it. Now, how Baker's going to respond to that, I don't know. But if he puts what they want. If they put what he wants in front of him, I don't know. Seems to me like it'd be hard for him to walk away from it. I do think he wants to stay there. He moved his family there and everything else and was really committed to being the franchise quarterback there. So, I guess I'd say never on that one.
3: AB, how many places have you gone thus far? How many franchises?
17: Today will be 18. I can do it too. I'll take you through it real quick. Seattle, Arizona, yep. San Francisco, Cowboys, Chargers, Rams, Raiders, Broncos, Chiefs, Texans, Lions, Colts, or Bengals, Bears, Packers, Vikings, Browns, and today Bills.
3: Who was the most impressive team that you saw so far out of that list?
17: I'm going to say this with a caveat. I was there on the day on a day where the Rams were managing their guys, and so the day I was there, Matthew Stafford wasn't practicing, Myles Garrett wasn't practicing, Devontae Adams wasn't practicing. I'd say the most impressive team I've seen thus far would be the team that won the whole thing last year. Seattle's just deep and balanced and big and fast everywhere. And you just, I've used this sort of anecdote with people over the last couple of weeks. I walked over to where Adam Dirde was, their defensive coordinator, and he's running sled, and the DNs are over there, and they lost Boye Mafe. He's a really good player and got $20 million a year from Cincinnati. And despite losing a $20 million defensive end, there in that drill are DeMarcus Lawrence, Derek Hall, Ngeno Owosu, and Dante Fowler. And it's just like, you look at that, like, and it's like they lost a $20 million defensive end, and they're still four deep at, like, a premium position. And it's just, and then, you know, you look at, like, they lose Kenneth Walker. Okay, they drafted Jadarian Price in the first round out of Notre Dame, and they're going to get Zach Charbonnet back. They lose, you know, they lose Kobe Bryant at safety. But then you look at, like, what they're bringing back there, and they drafted Bud Clark out of TCU. They've got Nick Eamon-Worry at the position coming off the ankle surgery. It's a team that's really well conceived. It's a team that's really well built, well coached. It feels to me like they're going to be right back where they were last year. I'd be surprised if they weren't a top of the league team again.
0: I have to interject because I believe, was it between Cleveland and Cincinnati where you stopped in Columbus and you got some pizza? Is that what it was?
17: It wasn't pizza, it was wings. Detroit and Cincinnati,
0: What's that supposed to be? You can't get pizza in Columbus?
17: I wouldn't get... I had a very, very difficult time finding a decent slice of pizza in Columbus when I was there.
3: Huh.
0: First off, you didn't go to the place I recommended to you. You don't look at tavern style as its own style of pizza, which is its own separate category if you're going to have a conversation about pizza.
17: Wait, that bar pie, that's the little ones, right? Like, that are kind of like, they're kind of like burned at the edges, right?
0: Correct.
17: Oh, no, I love that. I love that type of pizza for sure.
0: All right. I mean, you could have went to JT's. I tried to throw that up to you. It was absolute layup. But we went to Gallo's.
17: No, that's wrong. Because my buddies, we were going to go to JT's, and then they called an audible. And you didn't bring up JT's to me. They brought up JT's to me, and then you vouched for JT's.
0: Yeah, because I didn't respond at the moment in which you texted about. I was busy. But once your friends, who you should probably cut off all ties and relationships to, told you to go to Gallo's instead, I'm sorry. Like, that's where I was like, okay, what are we doing here? Like, I don't know how long you've been friends with these guys, but you go to JT's if you get a chance every time.
17: All right, well, I'll keep that in mind for when I'm back there. But Gallo's is good. I went to Gallo's before the Notre Dame game a couple of years ago, and I don't know. I think Gallo's is
0: now it's good luck. I see what it is. Now it's good luck. Oh, we won, so it's good luck.
17: Gallo's was like, I thought the wings were really good there. We got to see
3: how you like your wings, AB.
17: I like my wings hot. I went to Bill here in Buffalo last night. That was good too.
3: Crispy or slimy?
17: Oh, I like the sauce on them.
3: All right. Well done, though? Or do you like them kind of like...
0: Don't you have to?
17: I don't like them well done. I don't like them well
0: really?
17: Done.
0: Really? You want them all slimy and like...
17: Where they're kind of burnt? No.
3: Not all the way burnt, but like more crispier type of feel to it?
17: I mean...
3: This is the fat boy coming out.
0: We're learning a lot about Albert.
3: You were with me, though, Q.
17: You know what, though, LeVar? Like, I know what you're saying. Like, you can also screw that up, though. So it takes somebody skill to do them that way. You know what I mean?
3: That's what considers it a good wing. If it's a great wing,
17: like I know what you're saying. Like, I've had those before that are really good. but I feel like there's a lot of people who there are a lot of places that maybe try to do it that way that screw it up. Is that fair?
0: That's fair, but I'd rather have it overcooked than undercooked. Just out of the risk of whatever I'd be contracting. You know what I'm saying?
17: That might be true, yeah.
0: All right. It's
17: got to have a lot of meat to it, you know?
0: Okay. Yeah, LeVar knows. Trust me. He's been deep into that rabbit hole many a times as far as the juiciness and the plumpness of most things in his life. Back to Cincinnati. Is this kind of their year? And if it's not their year, do you look at them and just kind of say, I wonder what happens after this year, or is it like a 2-year window? Like, what would you say is their window in Cincinnati based on all the offseason additions to the defense and how this offense looks?
17: Yeah, I mean, I think they've pushed their chips in. That's for sure. And like, you look at the last 3 years and it's almost, you almost forget, you know, that they went to back to back AFC championship games. You know, I think people sometimes, forget that like it wasn't just the one Super Bowl year. They went to Arrowhead the next year and damn near beat the Chiefs again, you know? So, and since then, you had 2 years where Joe Burrow missed significant parts of the year. And then the other year, he could have won the MVP and the defense was historically bad, you know? So I think the sense of urgency there is born from the fact that those guys, Joe, Jamar, T, like those guys now have kind of the perspective to see that these shots at the championship aren't endless, you know? And I think that's ramped up the sense of urgency. And, you know, certainly, like, they're doing business in a way they haven't done business in the past. They restructured Joe Burrow's contract. They haven't done that before. They traded a top 10 pick for a player. That's way out of character for them. And so, you know, all of these things just kind of, I think, build into, like, the time's got to be now. And, you know, I think the early signs are good that the defense is going to be what they've been hoping it could be. And it doesn't need to be a top five defense, but if it can be the 10th or 12th or 14th best defense in the league, that might be enough, you know? Dexter Lawrence looks like a real difference maker. And what they really need is like the guys on that side of the ball, some of the younger guys to come along. So it's the young linebackers, Demetrius Knight and Barrett Carter, it's guys on the D line like Shamar Stewart, who's been nicked up now in camp. It's the young corners, you know, Dax Hill and DJ Turner, who played well at the end of last year. They need to take another step too. So, you know, I think that question, Brady, is going to linger. Is like, what does this mean for Joe Burrow? Will there ever be a point where Joe Burrow wants out, a la, you know, Matthew Stafford in Detroit? I would just say like, the urgency level there is very high based on all their actions this off season. And, you know, I'd also say this, like Joe, the way he's talking, is feeding into it, you know, and that's an intentional thing by him and saying like, we should have a sense of urgency. The time should be now. You know, I think he's very much feeling that like, you know, he needs to have a team now that's ready to compete for a championship. And if that pressure is going to be there in November and December, well, you might as well put the pressure on everybody in August.
0: Yeah, it makes sense. It makes sense. Albert, I do have to ask you one more question while you're in Buffalo. It's obviously not one of the seven wonders of the world. However, people do call it the unofficial eighth wonder of the world. Do you go by Niagara Falls when you're there? Or are you just all football? Are you just a straight football guy the entire time?
17: Yeah, I mean, Niagara Falls is like a little bit out of the way. And I have I've been on the road for so long. I would actually like to go. I haven't been. The last time I was at Niagara Falls, I was probably, you know what? Like, the last time I went was when I just started working for the Dallas Morning News in 07. And wow. It was a classic Monday night game between the Cowboys and the Bills here. I think Trent Edwards was the Bills quarterback and Romo was like the new starter for the Cowboys. And a bunch of the guys I worked with in Dallas had never seen Niagara Falls. So they all wanted to go. So that was the last time I went. And then before that, it was as a kid. I don't have the time to do it today. I've been gone for 3 weeks. I really do want to just get home, but maybe next time.
0: Maybe next time.
17: I will see the ninth wonder of the world, though, Highmark Stadium, with all the great
3: with all the great views. Well,
0: yeah, then report back and let us know about some of those views and if the Jumbotrons are anything but jumbo. Albert, a pleasure.
17: I'm going to text you a picture of the Buffalo skyline from my balcony here after I get off the phone. No obstructed views up here.
0: Okay, awesome. Thank you. That's Albert Breer, senior NFL reporter and lead content strategist for the Monday Morning Quarterback. 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Coming up next year on Two Pros and a Cup of Joe, I know this isn't going to be the first time it happens, and it's surely not the last, but we've got an NFL team putting their quarterback on blast. We'll get to that on the other side of this break. 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
0: Here we go.
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0: 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You know, we talked about a social media team for an NFL team put their quarterback on blast. I'm not sure if you saw this yesterday, LeVar, but the Philadelphia Eagles put out a video of Jalen Hurts, who, granted, is in a new offensive system, has a new offensive play caller in Sean Mannion, who has been working on his footwork, being much more detailed on that, as it hasn't been great in the past. That's one of their main focuses. Drops back and throws a ball across the middle that gets picked off. And the social media tag says, right on cue. Now, I understand in every play, you can highlight and show the highlight and compliment that, or show the low light. And in this one, when you're against your own team, it's going to show both. But I don't see any other social media teams doing this. Like, am I reading too much into this? Or is this justified in, like, you're looking at for someone to get fired from the Eagles social media team?
3: Jalen Hurts is one of them conversations. If I'm in Philly, I would rather err on the side of caution. So if you're overreading into it, you know, chances are anybody else who saw it and looked at it, they're overreading it too. But maybe it's just the idea that they were talking about the player who intercepted it. Whatever they were talking about, boom, he throws the interception right on cue. Like, if it played out that way, then I can't say I have a horrible problem with it. I think you still have to be careful with it if I'm in the Philadelphia organization, if I'm reporting, because, I mean, there's sensitivities to the way Jalen Hurts has been playing quarterback. I don't think that's a military secret.
0: And just for those who didn't see it, Quinyon Mitchell, the first round pick from 2024, was the cornerback who picked it off. So the right on cue is more of a play to Quinyon and him making a play on it. But again, I just don't see social media teams at the NFL or college level that are putting their starting quarterback on.

0: blast like that. And I, again, I understand that you gotta,
1: they might have not realized it until you said it, until Brady Quinn said it on the radio show this morning and made it into a
0: story. It's like, it's
1: like Mike Vrabel and Diana Rossini, like how that's a story like that every day just keeps coming up. You know what I mean?
0: I'm looking for it. I don't see it anywhere on places I'm looking. I'm not sure if you've got a different website you're venturing to, which I would venture to believe you've got a couple different websites you go to that I do not. However, I it's not like me making this up. It actually was brought to my attention because someone's like, damn, someone should get fired for this. Only because, again, you don't have too many NFL teams who show a low light of your Super Bowl winning quarterback. I mean, we tend to forget Jalen Hurts has won a Super Bowl, and we'll talk about them, I'm sure, at length as the season goes on. But this is a team that I would say if there are some question marks, it's what the offense looks like. That's been a big question mark for a team that has kind of been up and down over the course of the Nick Sirianni tenure there as head coach. And in part because they keep changing the play callers. So, felt like it was like an unnecessary shot, even if they were taking a shot. Or I wonder if it's like, and maybe you've experienced this, maybe not, that someone with the social media team maybe had a bad run-in with him. So they're like, all right, I can take a shot at him, but at the same time highlight one of our defensive players, and that's how I'm going to do it. So
1: it's the, again, if they were talking about the kid and then bam, he makes a play, I think the reaction of it is like you mentioned, like there's two sides to every story. So it's kind of like that side of it is you saw the kid make a great play. You were just talking about him, bam, right on cue. Or you were talking about the defense and how young this defense has gotten and or in some positions or whatever it may be. Boom, right on cue. Like there's a couple different ways in context where there shouldn't be hard feelings. I would venture to say, Q, honestly, if we're really being critical about the story, I think the biggest piece of this is that it actually is that type of a situation in Philadelphia with their quarterback where you could actually say that and it means something that you got to take away from and make a derogatory towards the quarterback. Like, I think that's what's more damning. If this happened in Kansas City, oh, right on cue, and Patrick Mahomes threw an interception, do we have a problem with it? Probably not.
0: No.
1: If Aaron Rodgers does it in Pittsburgh, somebody gets a pick, oh, they brought in
0: let me ask you this, Brisker. When's the last time you saw that on social media, though?
1: Well, I don't I can't say.
0: Because you don't.
1: I can't say I have. But I'm just saying, in context, if somebody put right on cue and it's referencing it the way that I'm thinking it would be referenced, I just think it's more damning to take offense to it or be like, Shay. I think you have to be looking at Jalen Hurts already saying he's a right on cue type of dude. He's through the interception. Like, he's the one. Like, I think that's the bigger, indictment here is that the thought process of how Jalen Hurts plays quarterback is more of if it comes across as shade than it does just giving praise to the guy that made the play. Cause you and I both know starting quarterbacks get plays made on them in practice. It shouldn't be a big deal. You know what I mean?
0: No.
1: But it is. I mean, this one it is.
0: Well, I'll put it this way. It's actually generated millions of views. And in part because the NFL is the NFL. They're a behemoth. And everyone's always looking at something to talk about in regards to football this time of year as we're dying for football to get back. And it feels like it's maybe a little bit over the top sensitive. But again, you don't see this with other teams. You know, these quarterbacks might be throwing an interception, but they're not, you know, the camera zooms in on the quarterback and then follows the throw into the DB. Like, you don't see that sort of angle. Like, to your point, you may get a Mahomes interception or a Rodgers interception, but the video doesn't start out with like looking like it's going to be a highlight of their throw. And I think that's the thing that like drew my attention the most was when you watch it, you go, oh, this looks like it's going to be like right on cue, like a great, you know, great throw or a tight window throw. And next thing you know, you see this low thrown ball over the middle that Quinyon Mitchell picks off. And it's like, oh, all right. And so look, maybe this is something where Nick Sirianni is like, I'm fine with this. Like we're trying to motivate Jalen. We want this to be out there. We want him to people to talk about maybe some of his struggles in development, throwing the football. You know, maybe that's how they're trying to motivate him, or they're okay putting it out there, in particular to try to make sure the defense is highlighted too. Cause that is one thing that I think gets lost in all of this is Philly's defense has been pretty darn good. I'm not saying they couldn't be better, but there haven't been the side of the ball to me that's been as inconsistent over the last 4 years or under the Nick Sirianni tenure. It seems to be like the defense has been, for the most part, the mainstay. Offensively, it's like, yeah, 2 years ago, Saquon's phenomenal. They go on, they rip off and win a Super Bowl. And then last year, it's like all that stuff kind of goes to the wayside. And you have your issues with AJ Brown. You have your issues with Jalen Hurts in the passing game. So like I can understand too the perspective that if Sirianni's back there and they're asking him, he's like, no, pull whatever you want up there. We don't care. Like we need to have thicker skin than that. That's helpful too. I'm just saying I don't see any other team or organization doing this. That's all I'm saying. And I think that's echoed with Philly. How many millions of views it's got.
1: It is Philly too, though. Keep that in mind. I mean, Philly is controversial. They're pretty intense in how they look at their sports team. So, I mean, you know, it is Philly. I guess I would say that. I would offer it is Philadelphia. And so I think they're expecting a big year. I don't think that there should be too much made of it. But like you said, a lot of times people like kind of like sensationalizing things, and maybe for good, maybe for not. I don't know. But this one here, I'd say no deal. I'll go no deal on that one.
0: Okay. No deal on that
1: I'll
0: one.
1: I'll go no deal on
0: that. Well, we will go no deal on that one, and we will go no deal on the rest of the segment as we have coming up next here on Two Pros and a Cup of Joe. A future Hall of Famer has called it a day in the NBA. We'll talk about it on the side of this break.
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7: 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Traffic.
8: We're starting to see congestion pick up on some of the major roads. Beaverton to Portland on Sunset Highway eastbound from 217 to I-405. Now about a 5-minute delay. A couple minutes of delay. Damascus to Clackamas on 212 westbound from Southeast Sunnyside Road to I-205. And a couple of minutes of delay.
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28: Alex Bregman leads the yard again. His second of the game. A two-run shot. And the Cubs now up 9-4 over the Nationals.
0: Bregman swings, and it's a high fly ball deep left center field. Number three, it's gone. What a night for Alex Bregman. Three home runs, this one a two-run job, and the Cubs now up 12-5 here in the eighth.
1: And the Cubs would go on to win 12-6. Yes, Jonas Knox not here today, but he's still somehow paying off Patty to put in these Cubs highlights despite his presence. It is
2: that's
1: 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Somehow he seems to always be able to get his way. I don't know if he's paying off Patty. I don't know if he's giving him anime subscription options. Like what is it, Patty? What is Jonas giving you that you keep playing Cubs highlights while he's not here?
3: First off, he doesn't know what anime is. He doesn't know that. And second of all, he had three home runs the other day. And that was like, I looked the whole week to see if anybody of note on the cuts that we have in our system. This is the most prominent I could find for the whole week. And it just so happens to coincide with the Cubs. Honestly, if you're going to find me, I'll take it though. It's fine. Find me.
1: My issue is like, I'm a fan of the Cubs. Just the fact that Jonas has to try to micromanage the show, even though he's not here. And he won't be here, by the way, for a period of time. So, that's more of the issue that I have with the whole thing.
8: I don't think we should find Patty.
1: I'm not going to. I know LeVar always makes me want to find him, but I'm not going to.
8: I just think Patty really wants to be fined. I think he did it.
1: Oh, you think I should find him?
8: Patty wants to be fined. He wants to get in trouble. You know what I'm saying?
1: This isn't turning to the red light district hours.
8: The
2: show is back on. Here we go.
1: She jumps on for literally 30 seconds and it goes right into the gut, right in the ditch.
8: That is how it goes.
1: Can we talk about Russell Westbrook's retirement? 18 seasons. He's a Hall of Famer back in 2016, 2017, 9-time NBA All-Star. Was such a pleasure to watch. I mean, I would say this. I think over the course of his career, though, you know, LeVar, the game adapted to more of kind of spread out three-point shooting, became so heavily involved. And then he really never could evolve. He got a little bit better towards the end of his career, but I think his career average is about 30%, which is about 5-6% below the average of the NBA. But still, he's a first ballot Hall of Famer in my mind for the impact that he had while he played.
2: Yeah, I mean, and that's all you can ask for, right, is to have a Hall of Fame career. That means that even if you didn't win any championships, you gave it what you had to try to get the team you were on to a championship. I mean, he was a league MVP. He's a polarizing player. He was a trend setting player. A lot of people wanted to pattern their games after Russell Westbrook. I mean, he's a high energy guy. You know, he's a dude that a lot of people could relate to. There's a ton of memes, you know, of Russell Westbrook just because of his facial expressions and the way he's reacted to things, you know, during games or in the locker room interviews. So, I mean, he had a successful career. And congrats to him on the career that he had and good luck to whatever his next endeavors are. If he indeed, you know, continues to try to do other things, you know, in life, but yeah, a Hall of Fame career, no doubt.
1: One thing I'd say is, if there was any player who did it his way, Russell Westbrook did it his way from start to finish. So he should be applauded for that. I mean, again, a tremendous talent, incredible career, and one which, again, first ballot Hall of Famer, in my opinion. So coming up next on Two Pros and a Cup of Joe, the LA Lakers sold again. Yeah, you heard that right. 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
8: We're starting to see congestion pick up on some of the major roads. Beaverton to Portland on Sunset Highway eastbound from 217 to I-405. Now about a five-minute delay. A couple minutes of delay, Damascus to Clackamas on 212 westbound from Southeast Sunnyside Road to I-205. And a couple of minutes of delay as well, farming.
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8: AM570 LA Sports on the call. The Dodgers defeated the Royals 4-2. The Twins came back and took down the Orioles 7-5. Minnesota sits one game behind the Rangers for the final AL wildcard spot. The Rays won their ninth straight game, defeating the Athletics 8-4. They now have a 6.5 game lead in the AL East. News out of the NBA as the Lakers are being sold to Josh Kushner and Bob Iger for a record-breaking $12.5 billion. And nine-time All-Star and 2017 MVP Russell Westbrook has retired after 18 seasons. I'm Brianna Miro.
5: Good morning to all.
37: Good morning.
0: This is Two Pros and a Cup of Joe.
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16: You're Brady Quinn. 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
2: 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I'm Brady Quinn, and you're not.
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0: And that's College Football Hall of Famer LeVar Arrington.
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23: One, two, three, and to the four. Snoop Doggy Dogg and Dr. Dre is at the door.
24: Oh, yeah.
28: So I can bust like a bubble.
24: Put them up, bar.
28: They up.
24: Put them up, bar.
28: They're up.
24: 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One of the reasons why I'm so amped up this morning.
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24: 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Okay. We talked about going into the last break, a team that just sold a year ago, that's sold again. And that's the LA Lakers. One of the greatest franchises in sports history, was bought by Mark Walter last year. He bought a controlling interest of the LA Lakers, which was valued at $10 billion. And he's now made the decision to turn around and sell it just a year later for $12.5 billion. So simple math, folks, at least just based on the valuation, $2.5 billion in a year's time. That is one hell of a business deal. Now, he's selling it, and this is where it gets a little bit controversial, to John Kushner and Bob Iger. Bob Iger, obviously the CEO of Disney. John Kushner has relations back. The Kushner family, Jared Kushner, which is tied back to the White House. So obviously people start to get very up in arms about that. But both Iger and Kushner were actually involved in the expansion process for a Las Vegas NBA team. However, they pivoted quickly and rather aggressively to try to buy the Lakers. Now, the sale still needs approval from the NBA's Board of Governors, which could take like a few weeks probably. But I mean, who's going to say no to a $12.5 billion valuation on an NBA franchise? Like, that's that high tide that raises all boats. And I would assume that everyone else on the board is going to look around and be like, yeah, we're okay with that. Like, we'd love for the Lakers to be valued at that, which puts them amongst some of the most valued franchises in all of sports around the globe. Now, again, here's where things get kind of interesting. Mark Walter, who built his financial empire on the insurance industry, well, he's under federal investigation for alleged tax fraud by other companies tied to the billionaire. U.S. prosecutors in Manhattan are examining whether the Delaware Life Insurance Company and the Clear Spring Life and Annuity Company failed to disclose that their private credit holdings were backed by other Walter-controlled ventures. Now, there's also a simultaneous SEC investigation going on too. So the thought is that maybe there's kind of a quid pro quo that's an arm's length away, where maybe these investigations will go away now because of the sale. And so Walter makes his profit, doesn't have to worry about the investigations into how he was able to buy the team in the first place in exchange for selling the team, or this legendary franchise, to Kushner and Iger. So that's the backstory why there's a lot of people who are kind of upset about this.
34: So he had to get out of here.
24: Well, and that's the other part of it, is there's a thought that maybe there was pressure on him. He was forced to sell it. And there's a lot of conspiracy theories around it. So we could take it at face value, or we can go down that rabbit hole. My thing is, either way, I'm not sure. I guess this is a good thing for the Lakers. Maybe it's not, because we've had ownership changes over the past couple of years, and typically this doesn't happen. But I look at this and just say, all right, the valuation makes the NBA look extremely healthy. For the Lakers to be valued at $12.5 billion, that's great. my question is, like, do Kushner and Iger have enough capital to invest into this team to make them what they can be? Because we also have a story about Matt Ishba, who's lost about $600 million of wealth over the past, what, couple of years, betting on basically interest rates going down. And that's going to have an impact on the Phoenix Suns and how that team is run and the ability they have to build out a roster. So that's kind of the bigger picture conversation is like, when you pay that much for a franchise, are you still going to be liquid enough to be able to help them and really Luka Doncic build around this team?
1: I don't know. I don't know if they have the resources to do it, but I do know this. They had the resources to get it, as you mentioned, and that's some serious resources. What you do from there, I don't know that it even really matters, Q. I mean, the economics of it math out, right? This guy just cashed in for $2.5 billion profit on his investment. The value of this team it would take a cataclysmic happening for it to lose the value that it holds. I mean, the Lakers brand is an established, historical, strong anchor brand. And it's in an amazing market. So to get your hands on this type of an asset, I mean, we often have the conversation sometimes. Do owners really get into it to win games, or do they get into it as it's an investment? Is it a place to place your money or whatever it may be that they're, you know, what their financial plan or what they want their outcome to be. I sometimes wonder if winning is even part of the equation. You would hope so, and you would think so, because that's what's equated to sports. But there is another side. Like, some of these people that own these teams, they don't even like sports. They don't relate to athletes. It's an investment, and it's purely based off of a business decision, and they have the resources and the means to be able to do it. So, and people that don't relate to athletes, they're very different. They're very different than people who are athletes or relate to it. So I would say, if you're able to get a hold of an asset like this, I don't even know that it matters if they can put the resources behind it for the team to win. They got Luka, so they have a franchise guy. And as long as they can keep him healthy and market it the way that they need to, they still have LeBron James as well for now, so to speak. And they just have leverageable, assets on the team that also can go with saying that, you know, we're at least trying to put the team James. Up. Well, that's LeBron.
24: Well,
1: yeah, it's LeBron.
24: Yeah, but I mean, we're not saying that.
1: I
24: was going to say, I was going to question if you think that they would have built the roster the way they did after this offseason. Like, we got a lot of white guys. Let's just throw what it is. Like, it drew a lot of interest from folks.
1: I was going to go that direction, but
24: Like, they just bought the team. Like, was that an encouraging thing? Because clearly they paid $2.5 billion more than what Walter did. I would have thought the value went down.
1: They might have looked at how they made those moves and made it an all-white squad and was like, you know what? This is the perfect time to buy. You know? I don't know what their motivations are. But
24: I would have thought, based on what they did this offseason, they would have sold at a loss for like $2 billion, not making $2.5 billion. I'm just saying. Like, we don't, the short-term outlook, I mean, we'll see what they're able to end up doing. I don't want to downplay it, but I just, you know, LeBron's not there anymore. You seem to think there's such a windfall. It's like he left and all of a sudden the franchise got more valuable. I don't know if that's like the optimist the brand, moment, but.
1: The brand holds its value. That's what I would say.
24: It keeps increasing in value. Or maybe when LeBron left, they left Bronny on his own, and that's how it increased in value. They're like, all right, now we got the younger James that will carry on the legacy as an L.A. Laker.
1: Dang. Okay.
24: It was interesting to see all of this, and we don't see, unless there's some sort of scandal, unless there's something that happens illegally that would tarnish the league with that particular owner, you don't see these sorts of transactions happening in 365 days. It just doesn't. I believe Mark Walter bought this team back in October. I mean, dude, it's August. It wasn't in a full calendar year.
1: Yeah.
24: And so to think that even Kushner and Iger in their conversations could pivot that quickly from, you know, looking at having to try to put a franchise or expansion franchise in Las Vegas, maybe how difficult that would be, maybe the cost of that. Maybe they thought their money was better spent with what they currently have with the Lakers. And I do tend to believe there's less risk, right? Like, you're buying a storied franchise that carries, you know, over generations. And obviously where it's at, the number two media market, everything that goes along with that, even though you're sharing the market with the Clippers, although they're kind of an afterthought, there is something to that. Hey, maybe this was an easier decision for them because they don't have to start anew. They don't have to start with trying to figure out how you're going to build up to be a competitive franchise in a Las Vegas market that's going to be welcoming a baseball team that's already got a football team that's struggled so far to really find their feet or find their ground. It seems like kind of a no brainer.
1: Successful WNBA.
24: There's that. That's true. There is that. The hockey expansion team didn't have any issues having success. But I think it would be harder in basketball. I mean, they'd really have to bank on trying to get a superstar to go there. But I look at this and think it's a no-brainer, but also how quick this changed. And looking at Mark Walter's situation, it's hard not to be suspect. I mean, it comes off and feels that way. Like, hey, if I sell this, man, maybe all this will go away and I'm going to make a profit off of it, which is kind of wild to think.
1: And it's already done, right? It's solidified. It's done. It's happened.
24: It has to be approved by the NBA Board of Governors.
1: And they will. They will approve it. Why turn it into a messy? It's bad for business if they turn it into a messy situation, right?
24: Yes. It's just, you know, I look at this and think you also have, you know, Bob Iger's not young by any means. He's 75 years old. And I'm not saying that like, he shouldn't be able to purchase the team because of his age, but, and obviously, John Kushner is way younger. Uh-huh. Well, the reality is like, if it was just, okay, I'll put it this way. If it was just John Kushner buying the franchise, which I'm assuming he needed more help, you know, raising some of the capital, even though he's got Thrive Capital and he's been extremely successful. He's a billionaire in his own right for what he's been able to do. But I'm sure the Bob Iger portion of this helps with the NBA giving Kushner the approval to buy because they need that steady, veteran, wise hand behind all of this. So Kushner will obviously extend out, but like Iger at 75, is he going to be as involved in the day-to-day operations? I don't know. Time will tell. But I look at this and just wonder, are you a little suspect too? Is there a conflict of interest? Obviously, Bob Iger spent a long time at Walt Disney, right? ESPN. Like, is that a good thing or a bad thing? There's a lot of things that, you know, you wonder if there's not a conflict of interest, but if Disney ESPN is going to get, you know, a little bit of that kind of better treatment and looking at for the different rights, even though the NBC now has some of the broadcast rights. So it's just the whole thing draws a lot of questions more than answers in my mind.
1: Well, cool thing about sports that I've always loved is that it's going to happen and it's going to develop. And as you mentioned the other day, the media is going to cover it, you know, and you'll ultimately sometimes we'll find ourselves saying, what are you ultimately trying to learn or know? What do you want to know about it or what's left or what's on the other side of it? Sports media jumps on everything. And this is one of those stories that while it will go away, much like any other story that's out there, while it will go away, there's always that one reporter, that one person that's paying attention to all of the stuff that's going on behind the scenes. And if something drops, if something hits, they're going to report it. And then we'll be here to talk about it. So that's the beauty of sports. And as this thing unfolds and plays out, I'm sure we'll get as much information as we're privy to through those people that handle these types of media stories.
24: Coming up next on Two Pros and a Cup of Joe, we will talk to you about a team in the NFL that's still trying to make their quarterback decision. And I'll be honest with you, it doesn't look like there's any light at the end of the tunnel.
1: Well, maybe they needed to give 100%. And you know what? People talk about giving 100%. But here's the thing. You need the right partner beside you to make that happen. That's why I like the Nissan Frontier. A lot of trucks these days are built to look tough. That's different than being tough. The 2026 Nissan Frontier reminds me that grit still matters and showing up ready to work never goes out of style. 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
4: 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Looking, fires toward the end zone. That ball is going to be caught for the touchdown.
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24: We talked to Albert Breer a little over an hour ago and discussed the Atlanta Falcons quarterback situation, which it seemed like, given the injury history to Tua Tagovailoa coming out of Alabama, but also to Miami, and combining that with Michael Penix, who also had his fair share of injury issues throughout college, that combining the two lefties together would end up in a recipe for, I don't know, a disaster of both of them playing. I mean, the reality is, both these guys have had their issues. Penix recovering from a torn ACL. Tua having some issues already during training camp. All these things have led to now what for you in the mind of LeVar Arrington with Atlanta this season? Mm-hmm. I mean, do you just not have any outlook at all? Does it matter to you who wins this quarterback job?
1: Well, they made a surprise pick for Penix, and they let Kirk Cousins go. And letting him go, you brought in Tua. And I mean, I question the idea of bringing in Tua, to be honest. I just didn't feel like that would be a safe pivot just based upon his injury history and the magnitude of what that injury history, you know, is with the concussions. But I guess now the reports are he's dealing with back tightness and stuff like that. Like, I don't find that to be overly concerning, but what I will say is if I'm looking at the health of the team overall and what they're capable of doing, when I look at this quarterback situation, it's intriguing because I believe that Michael Penix was good enough in college where you would ask yourself or give yourself the conclusion that the potential still is there, that he could be a really good pro. As far as with Tua, we've seen how good he can be, but how good can he be right now? How good can he be with a new team? And if he is able to be an effective player, which I don't think anybody would be surprised, they have talent on the team. But Q, I think the biggest question would be, can he stay healthy? And you're one hit away, you're one situation away where everything could change with what you have going on with Tua. And I think that's got to be a major concern, because if he's not playing the style of football that he plays, which is moving around, extending the play, taking some hits here and there to make the play work, it doesn't seem like he has the same amount of success when he's being a little bit more cautious and aware of not taking any hits or getting rid of the ball sooner. Just doesn't seem right. So I would be concerned. I don't have a dog in the fight with the Falcons, but I would be concerned if I'm a Falcons fan, because I'm not sure you have a definitive answer. And for what it's worth, it's a quarterback competition. And I think the continued theme right now outside of Minnesota, I think if you're looking at a quarterback competition, it's because there's not a true belief in either one of those quarterbacks that they could actually really get it done. And I don't see that being any different in this situation.
24: Here's the difficulty for the Atlanta Falcons and really their fan base. It's been a revolving door since Matt Ryan left. Right. It was Marcus Mariota back in 2022, I believe, where he was the leading passer. And then that kind of had its stint and that went away. Then it was, Desmond Ridder, who came in as a rookie, a lot of promise to hoping he could be the guy. That wasn't the case. Then it was Cousins. Then it was Penix last season. So if you actually look through, you know, their series of years now, they have not been able to find the stability and consistency that they found with Matt Ryan. And that makes it tough. And this has been a team that's lived also, though, in purgatory, where they've been good at times, but not quite good enough to have a winning record, right? Years of 7-10, 7-10, 8-9, 8-9. And unfortunately, like, that's just not good enough. And for NFL standards, let alone to keep a coach around, obviously moving on from Raheem Morris. And that's why you're in the position you're on with Kevin Stefanski. I mean, the expectation is to win. It's to get back to playing some winning football, get back to the playoffs. But this quarterback situation, it's almost a dilemma, because it feels like even once they settle it and decide who's going to be the guy, that the next guy's got to stay ready because of both their injury histories. And I'm not really sure you can rely on either one. So it could be, again, a year that we're watching the Falcons get through the season with multiple quarterbacks and then be drafting somewhere high enough to take one of these talented guys that currently is at the college level. Speaking of the college level, this story came across late last night. You know, it's kind of interesting too. And I'm really curious to get your thoughts on it, because it plays into, I think, things that maybe you could have done too, if you wanted to at Penn State. But Jaden Daniels, another quarterback who I guess you could say has had struggles, at least in his two seasons so far in the NFL, staying healthy. He has sent LSU basically a cease and desist. And reason being is LSU has given out the number 5 to DJ Pickett, that's the number that Jaden Daniels wore when he transferred to LSU and then won the 3rd Heisman in program history back in 2023. But he doesn't like the fact that LSU is handing this jersey number out. We've seen this with other people too. I think we talked about, you know, Matt Leinart and some of that, with different teams basically saying like, hey, do we go to these guys and tell them like, and ask permission for it? And the reason why this is being brought up is because Jaden Daniels doesn't feel like LSU is respecting what he was able to accomplish there the same way they respected Joe Burrow, whose number 9 jersey isn't retired, but it's been pretty well thought of that, you know, they're not going to let anyone wear it unless they feel like it's warranted. Maybe they'll go through the process of that. But the difference is, look, Joe Burrow went 15-0, won the Heisman, but also won a national championship. That didn't necessarily happen with Jaden Daniels, even though he did have a phenomenal season and did win the Heisman. I'm just wondering, like, when you see this sort of stuff going on and you see guys at the pro level who are looking back and saying, no, I don't want that guy to wear my number, does it bother you as a guy who's really embraced it and created like a brand off of it and really continued to perpetuate the legend of that? Or do you sit there and look at it and go like, that's their decision, that they could do what they want?
1: I mean, for him, when does it see, for me, it always mattered, right? So when you think about 11 and the whole development of Sticks and Stick City and all that stuff, I realized going into it what the number meant to me. right? And what I was trying to do in developing the fact that a linebacker hadn't wore the number and made it a relevant number for the position. So I had an idea of what I was thinking. And once I left, I also had an idea. I didn't really think about it in the way that I did after I had my interactions with Navarro. I didn't look at the number as being a relevant number to hand out until me and Navarro went through an off season of fellowship and talking through things and mentorship. And it was like a Apollo Creed giving Rocky his, and it's funny because I usually

0: You know what I mean? And that's funny because that's a conversation that I've been having with, you know, Penn State is, I mean, they're bringing in all these private equity companies and stuff like that and trying to find ways right. to, you know, fund NIL and fund their athletes. Let me buy my number. Yeah. Like, start putting numbers out there. If it's Matt Leiner, I don't want to sound cheap because I feel like if you have even the opportunity to do this, Q, that means that you made your number matter, right? Your number matter. And so to me, I look at it like award that player. If a player won the Heisman and they're the original person to wear that number, award them ownership of their number. Why not? What is it going to hurt? Yeah. What is it going to hurt? And what does it hurt if you start creating a process? Like, cause now there's more people that would relate Micah or Abdul to the 11 than they would do me. And that's what to me, that's the purpose of building a brand and a legacy behind the number that you wore. So they should be able to make a decision and help make the decision on who represents that number as well. I don't think it should be confrontational between the player and the school. I think it should be something that is discussed and embraced and whatever the intentions or the agenda or the feelings of that player who made that number relevant for your school. It should be a conversation with the people that are making decisions at the school.
1: It's a really interesting idea. I mean, obviously, it's one way to generate more revenue if you're able to sell numbers, in particular to players who you feel like, hey, maybe they should have a piece of this when people are still buying these jerseys, whether it's, you know, you, Micah, whoever else who's worn 11. What I find, you know, as part of the conversation about this is in like Leinert's case, for example, they retire it. So if they want to bring it back out of retirement, they have to talk to the player about it or Carson Palmer about it, whoever else. And, you know, in that way, they're kind of protecting it, right? But you have control, it feels like. You know, at Notre Dame, they don't retire numbers. So
0: I just feel like it's irrelevant. On. Don't you feel like retiring a number makes the number irrelevant? Like, it's gone. The number's right. gone. Which means, like, for me, like, I look at it like this. I'm not a tremendously ego-driven dude. I want to see, I created something. And it worked. But to think that I want to be the only one that was good and I'm the only one that wore the number, I would much rather facilitate and be a part of, like, think about what the community that has been built around wearing the number 11 at Penn State. You don't want to wear the number. If you can't represent it right at this point, it's like you put on the number, you've put on like a weighted vest. Like, are you sure you're okay with taking on the weight of Abdul Carter just wore it, Micah Parsons wore it before him, Brandon Bell wore it before him, Kyrie Fort wore it before him, Navarro Bowman wore it before him, LeVar Arrington wore it before him. Are you okay with taking on that weight? To me, I love that type of drama playing out versus the number's gone. Like, and then you get 30, 40, 50 years from the number. Q, it's like, what does it matter? Unless you're really seeking out the information. Why haven't I seen somebody wear that number? How often does that matter? How often do you, why isn't somebody wearing, you know, number 10 at Notre Dame? Like, what? You know what I mean? Like,
1: no, I mean,
0: but if people wear it and you can, you know, the school embraces what the number represents, the history of it, the legacy of it. I think keeping a jersey in rotation done with respect is the right move. I just retire something, you know, do something that you retire. I don't know what it is, but I just feel like retiring a number, you know, I don't know. I just think that's a big ego thing. Like, don't ever wear my number. Well, people are going to forget who the hell you are anyway. So yeah. I have a better chance if you look at Micah Parsons. It's like, oh, well, who wore it before him? Oh, what? Well, what's the history of the number? I have a better chance of you rekindling what you thought about me through that rather than it being retired.
1: It's a valid point. You know, I think it goes both ways. You know, in the case of SC, when they're retired, they're put up prominently in the Coliseum, so you can still see the numbers that are retired. But to your point, I mean, it is.

0: is a reminder of all those that came before you and the legacy that you kind of inherit when you take on that number, both for the current player and for the guys in the past. So I can see it both ways. I mean, look at the DJ Pickett, by the way, is a really good player for LSU. But I think that the crux of the issue is that Jaden Daniels doesn't feel like he's getting the same treatment as Joe Burrow. You know, no one has wore number 9 since Joe Burrow left after winning the Heisman and national championship in 2019. So because of that, I feel like he's like, hey, wait a second. Like, I won the Heisman a few years ago and you're already getting this thing back out. And look, in today's world of college football, you know, Virge Ausberry, their athletic director, and I'm sure the rest of the staff now with Lane Kiffin and everyone else, they're doing everything they can to keep players. They're doing everything they can to try to find a way of getting that cornerback over Georgia or Bama or Ole Miss or whoever else you want to throw, Texas and Oklahoma. I mean, they're doing, hey, you want that number? We'll get you that number, right? Like, that's one of the tough parts.
1: Is he a defensive guy?
0: Yeah. He's a sophomore cornerback.
1: It doesn't matter, Q.
0: I understand what you're saying.
1: And here's what I'm going to say. If the number is still in rotation, like if you want to have that discussion point, then have the discussion point that, okay, if you want it removed from rotation, then have that discussion behind closed doors, because 11 is worn by offensive players too at Penn State.
0: Right.
1: I don't care. Like, the number 11 on offense doesn't even represent the number 11 on defense. So there's 11 on offense. You have 11 on. Like, it's so funny because it doesn't even matter to me. Like, when I go to the games, I see a receiver come out, I'd be like, all right, represent that 11. Represent that 11. I don't say represent the sticks. I say represent the 11. Like, people throw Matt McGloin out there like, oh, McGloin wore 11. Like, great. He wore the number 11. But sticks is different. That's a different animal. So if I'm Jaden Daniels,
0: it's a place.
1: It's a place. So leverage it. Leverage it. Like, if you don't like the way they're representing it, Q, I didn't sit there and say to Penn State, I don't like the way we're representing 11, or you shouldn't have offensive guys, da, da, da. You define it. You're right. Jaden Daniels. Don't complain to the media about it for the school to do something. You lean into it. You create what you want it to be. That's what I did. It didn't just happen that way. It didn't just turn into is the number, da, da, da, this and that. You got to be intentional.
0: I get it. I think it's about fairness, though, and him kind of saying like, hey, I accomplished a similar amount as Joe Burrow. You gave Joe Burrow this treatment. You're not giving me this treatment. And I would also go a step further and say, I wonder if it differs for these young men because, you know, both players in this case came from different schools. They didn't start at LSU.
1: True.
0: And I do think that when we look at a lot of these younger players who start somewhere else and go somewhere else and have success, like Burrow or Jaden Daniels, it's about their legacy. Like, they're trying to maintain a portion of their legacy, because people forget the Jaden Daniels that played at Arizona State. People don't really remember. I mean, maybe Buckeyes fans do, because they take pride in the fact that an Ohio boy who went from Ohio State to LSU won the Heisman National Championship. But a lot of people 10 years from now won't remember that. LSU fans will remember that he was a guy who went to LSU, won a national championship, won the Heisman. So there, I think there's an element of this, and it matters to different people in different ways, where they're trying to maintain their legacy and keep their legacy. And maybe the jersey number for them matters that much. So I understand where Jaden Daniels is coming from. I'm in your camp, though. I think you're not giving, like, for me, Noah Grubbs. He's a freshman quarterback out of Lake Mary, Florida. Really good player. Had a great high school career. He's wearing number 10 at the quarterback spot. I hope he goes. And I always say this. Like, I said this when CJ Carr got there. He's not wearing number 10. But I want the next generation to be better than
1: me. To be better. Yes.
0: Yeah. Like, yes. I look at my kids like that. I look at the players that I coach like that. And you hope for that, too. So even though this is more in a business vein or sense, to your point, like, you'd like Jaden Daniels to say, like, let DJ Pickett make his legacy with number 5 on the other side of the ball, right? Allow these other guys to wear it. And by the way, like, before he got there, didn't Jamar Chase, what number did he wear, 2 or 5?
1: I don't remember.
0: Well,
1: I don't remember.
0: I'm just going back and thinking about some other maybe prominent players that had worn it, maybe even before Jaden Daniels got it. But my whole point's like,
1: Sam Gash wore 11 before me. Sam Gash is a relevant name in the history of Penn State folklore and stories. And I always give the respect that Sam Gash is the original 11. He's the original 11. Never will take that from Sam Gash. He's an All-American, the original 11. He was on the offensive side of the ball, Q. I did was think of something that was relevant to me, my market, my demo, and I ran with it. So if I'm Jaden Daniels, I'm not taking too much offense to the idea that somebody on the other side of the ball is wearing the number I wore, because it's not relevant to me. It's a different place. It's a different demo. It's a different part of the yard. If it's offensive side of the ball, make sure you have the conversation that you would like to be involved with who wears the number now that you're who you are and you represent what you represent for the number. But to the point you made, just super quick, you were a transfer. You were a transfer. And for some strange reason, that hits me differently. It hits me differently that it's not where you started. And you didn't transfer because of something. Well, I guess I'll say
0: it feels homegrown.
1: Their coaching staff changed. I would love to have homegrown.
0: I think one thing we can agree upon, though, is we are venturing in a new frontier. And that's why a lot of these guys, I think, have these issues with that. So,
1: well, I mean, he could always get all the number fives and throw it in the back of a pickup. And if you want a pickup that can handle that and is built to get the job done without making a fuss, use a Nissan Frontier. Because it's built for the work week and it's ready to get all them jerseys. And, well, you could load it up. You could bring it all the way to the weekend with a tailgate or whatever it is you want to get into, because the Nissan Frontier can handle it. Make sure you check it out, the 2026 Nissan Frontier.
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11: Right now, a vehicle fire has closed both directions of Highway 127 at Northwest Germantown Road. Also seeing about 5 minutes of delay, Beaverton to Portland on Sunset Highway eastbound from 217 to I-405. And about 5 minutes of backup, Gresham to Portland on I-84.
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0: 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Check out Albert Breer, who joined us in the second hour of today's show to talk all things right now about the NFL and some of those obstructive views we've got in Highmark Stadium. Again, just check it out right after we end the show today.
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19: Sounds incredible.
3: Here's the leftovers.
0: All right, Ray Ray, what do we got?
20: I got some 30-year-old leftovers back here. I don't know how they're still good. They're 30 years old.
0: Let's talk about it.
20: So if you recall, September 13th, 1996, at the young age of 25, Tupac Shakur was murdered.
0: Oh,
20: yeah. He was shot in a drive-by, and he died 6 days later in a Las Vegas.
21: Pull up. Okay, go ahead.
20: I think it was
21: Go ahead.
20: I don't know the joke on that bar.
21: No, it wasn't a joke, but go ahead.
20: Okay, so he did die six days later in the Las Vegas hospital. On Monday, the trial officially kicked off. Yes, Keefe D, Dwayne Davis, is on trial for the first degree murder for being the mastermind behind Shakur's death.
21: I wonder if he gonna snitch. And this probably end up being a TV show, you know?
0: Oh, and it has to be, right?
21: I would assume so, especially if it's like on like ID or, you know, crime TV or something. It's got to be a doc on this.
0: Yeah. Yeah. Eventually.
20: They're saying that he apparently just previously admitted to all these things, but his defense says that those are all just fabricated to make money off of the situation.
0: So, oh, I'm sure.
20: You know, like rappers who say they do drugs and kill people, but they don't actually do that.
21: Yeah, they go to like private schools.
0: You look too deep into Tupac's backstory. You know, some people don't think he was, you know.
20: I heard he was just an actor.
21: He's still alive.
0: Or there's that.
21: I heard he's still alive. Yeah. I heard him and Elvis are performing somewhere in Costa Rica.
0: Oh, boy.
21: Off the coast. Right off the coast.
0: Oh, boy. Okay. Okay.
21: And they got a whole bunch of hoes with them.
20: I've got pros. I got pros.
21: But you can't leave once you see them perform because, well, that does away with the rumor mill. You know what I mean? No one can confirm or deny that Elvis and Tupac are still performing together where they're at. Okay. All right.
20: With AI, you can do almost anything. All right. I got another little leftover here for you, boys.
21: What you got?
20: The 2026 Pan Pacific Swimming Championships kicked off yesterday.
21: Chicks?
20: Yeah, chicks. Okay. Over in Irvine, California. It is the premier international swim meet for non-European nations. So pretty cool stuff going on.
21: Why they got to be non-European nations?
20: Because this is for non-European nations. Like Katie Ledecky, who took gold in the women's 1,500-meter freestyle for the 16th year in a row. Yes.
0: Mm-hmm. Oh, nice. So,
20: yeah.
0: Baller.
21: So if you're from, like, South America or...
20: You can be in it. Uh-huh.
21: Africa, no matter
20: as
21: long.
20: Yeah.
21: Isn't that discrimination?
20: No.
0: What's discriminating about it?
21: Non-European meet.
0: There's a lot of like soccer leagues that are like, and then different like cups that don't include, you know,
21: Europeans.
0: Dang,
21: yeah, I feel like that's discriminatory. 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
11: Okay, here we go. Here we go. It is Thursday. 6 NFL preseason games tonight, and one more than all the others is going to be very, very interesting. It's The Herd, wherever you may be, however you may be listening, and whatever platform. Thanks for choosing us. A lot of options out there. Fernando Mendoza, 6-0 at Indiana, 16-0 at Indiana, debuts tonight. Probably plays against Carson Beck for Arizona. So it'll be a national championship game rematch in pro football. But the way these guys get paid, that's kind of semi-pro in college now. NFL execs, the ones I talk to, are very split on Fernando Mendoza. I am absolutely not. Here are three really important traits where he's A+. Humility, intelligence and work ethic. That takes a B to a B plus prospect, in my opinion, to an A prospect. Smart, work ethic, no ego, good kid. If you look, let's talk about a couple of guys that have busted. Ego becomes a problem. Johnny Manziel, Will Levis, I thought Zach Wilson, kind of cocky. Okay. Anthony Richardson didn't have enough college starts, just too raw. Justin Fields, he's just not good in the pocket. Trey Lance, really bad mechanically. And then Kenny Pickett, wildly overdrafted, bad draft class at quarterback, and the Steelers needed somebody. So let's acknowledge now that he doesn't fit, Fernando Mendoza does not fit any of those categories. Ego, doesn't really have one. Maturity, IQ, off the charts. Pocket passer, actually, that's his strength. Mechanically, fantastic. Pushes the ball down the field. And he's not wildly overdrafted. Some may have him as a mid to a late first rounder, but people see his size, his intelligence, and his ability to move a little bit. He is a first round prospect. I think he's Matt Ryan, 30%, 30% Justin Herbert. Big, strong, smart, humble, nice arm. Got a little Andrew Luck. No dink and dunk. He pushes the ball down the field. It's interesting that Kirk Cousins is going to start probably week one. And, you know, Kirk can do stuff underneath. You know, the other thing I love about Fernando Mendoza, and this is gigantic, is he played at Cal and got the you-know-what kicked out of him. So did Jared Goff. When you go to Cal, Aaron Rodgers too, you don't play with five-star recruits. Academic power, the rugby program is better than the football program historically. So you got to carry your offense. You don't have five-star receivers. Why is it so many Cal guys end up in the NFL? Part of it is that. Jared Goff got tossed like a rag doll in college. He learned to be tough. Then this kid goes to Indiana. They had very good talent. They didn't have Ohio State talent. I don't think they had Miami talent. They had Fernando Mendoza, but he had to initiate the offense. J.J. McCarthy didn't have to at Michigan. He got beat up at Cal. Yeah, J.J. McCarthy did not get beat up at Michigan. So I think he's totally prepared. You don't have the ego, which gets guys in trouble. He is good in the pocket. Humble, smart, work ethic. I think there's a little Justin Herbert. Big, humble, strong, smart. I think there's some Matt Ryan, where he's better in the pocket than running around, but I think he's more athletic than people give him credit for. I think C.J. Stroud, Justin Herbert, and Fernando Mendoza don't run a ton, but when later in the season they need to win big games and the coaches unleash them, they are clearly capable of stepping on it and picking up yards. I think the only thing that worries me is the Raiders. That's it. I'm not worried about the kid. I worry about the Raiders. If it goes sideways, and it won't be as bad as Darnold and the Jets, but if it goes sideways, it will be a combination of they got impatient, they couldn't protect him, they ran through coaches. That worries me. Now, some people are saying, you know, he went out of the shotgun in college. Now he's got to figure out how to be under center. Yeah, I mean, nobody comes in a polished product. Even Peyton Manning had stuff to work on. Here's Fernando Mendoza, plays tonight against Arizona, NFL debut, going to get snaps. Here's what he's worked on.
0: I'd say my biggest level of growth has to be my under center play. Yeah. And also, I believe that my footwork has evolved, not only with, you know, my pass game footwork from shotgun, but my run tracks, making sure I'm getting the ball to the running back deep and on their landmarks, making sure my play action pass footwork and my ball action is where it needs to be in order to give my guys the best chance of getting open. So I'd say footwork, because that also plays into the timing where, hey, this route that you gotta hit is a one hitch throw. It's not a two hitch. It's not a one and a half hitch. It is a one hitch throw. So tying that all in with the footwork and the under center play has really evolved my game.
11: Perfect answer. Can't wait to watch tonight. Six NFL preseason games. Carson Beck, Fernando Mendoza is the one I really care about. When's the last time you said, Raiders, Cardinals, can't wait to watch? By week six, I may be bored to tears with both. Tonight, I can't wait. All right, the Lakers have a new owner. So made calls yesterday. Here's what I found out about Bob Iger, mid-70s, chairman forever, running Disney, is that the NBA and Adam Silver, starting Sunday, had to find a new owner for the Lakers. And things ramped up very quickly. Bob Iger was very, very well paid, very well compensated at Disney. Not $12.5 billion by an NBA team compensated. He and Kushner were the leaders in the clubhouse for the expansion Las Vegas franchise. That was $7.5 billion. This is $12.5 billion. That's out of Iger's range. This is like going from buying the Rays in Tampa to buying the Yankees. It is a whole different ballpark, even for rich guys. But here's the key to it. The Lakers matter to the NBA. And Adam Silver doesn't want them tossed around and flipped like a 1993 Honda Civic. So he had to get somebody who understands television, who's negotiated for the league, who understands the sport. I mean, Iger was always kind of known as a Clipper fan more than a Laker fan. But Kushner money, very much tied to Trump, at least in the NBA, Trump is not beloved. Kids always use the word sketch. There's a little bit of that, or maybe a lot, depending on your perspective on Kushner money from the top down in the family. And Bob Iger is perfect. You know, a lot of times you'll see these tequila brands. You know, you'll see a movie star put some money down for a tequila brand, but he's really there to market and sell it. A lot of other people are making the agave, okay? That's not really what Iger's doing. Iger is the face of Laker ownership because it's one thing to own an expansion team. Most of you can't name 50% of the owners in this league, but everybody knows who owns the Yankees or the Dodgers or the Cubs or the Eagles or the 49ers or the Cowboys. That's what you have here. And Iger is a great front man. He's put money down. Don't get me wrong. He's put a lot of money down, but Kushner's the big money. This is a massive brand for the NBA, and again, Bob Iger's made a lot of money. He's a very smart guy, but he'll be the face of Laker ownership. So the league got into a very rough spot. Darren Revelle yesterday on the shocking sale, basically 14 months after Mark Walter purchased it, he flipped it.
3: This was not a natural move. Just a couple weeks ago, Kushner and Iger were lining up for Vegas and sniffing around. And to me, this at least appears to look like the NBA being Adam Silver pulling the marionette and going like this. And obviously with the pressure of Ishbia, the pressure of Ballmer, certainly the NBA makes moves before Major League Baseball does.
11: Yeah, Adam Silver badly needed Bob Iger to be part of this ownership group. They can find other nondescript, not well publicized people to invest. Iger is the key in this thing. All right, we got a lot going on today. Greg Cosell, he now starts his appearances on this show for about 20 weeks. We got six games tonight. Mendoza, Carson Beck is a really, really good one. And coming up next, there was a moment yesterday, there was a social media post that is now up to 15 million views. It may have seemed harmless, but not in Philadelphia. That's coming up. The best defense is generally a good offense. 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
11: Stoic and unbothered and unflappable. He's not always great, but he's never bothered by criticism. In Philadelphia, the loudest NFL market where talk radio is huge, the fans are loud, Nick Sirianni's loud. He's unbothered. He's a grown-up. I've said it before, if you put Baker Mayfield in this city, it would be man overboard. Jalen Hurts may not be the gifted thrower of Baker, but that's where he's great in Philadelphia. And yesterday is a great example. The Philadelphia Eagles, Hurts threw an interception in camp, which is like giving up a home run in spring training. It doesn't matter. New receivers, new personnel. And they post on the Eagles social media right on cue. Now that's Q is the nickname for Quinyon Mitchell, who's a great young corner. It got 15 million views. And they never took it down. If you were confused or bothered, you know who wasn't? Jalen Hurts, because he didn't ask him to take it down. By the way, Josh Allen threw an interception at camp on like Monday, and Buffalo posted it. It got 500,000 views, right? And Buffalo's a big brand. Philadelphia is a national brand. So this is a prime example. Outspoken coach, talk radio, loud. The fact that they never took it down, because if Jalen Hurts would have said, guys, brutal, he didn't. And I got to tell you, a lot of egos. There's an old saying about quarterbacks in the NFL. You can't have two in the same room. They all suck the oxygen out. So this is why I'm a Jalen Hurts fan. You know, I've said this. He's a little small. Sometimes he can't see over the line. He's not your traditional big pocket guy. And when you deviate from that, you're going to have some critics. He reminds me a lot of the Russell Wilson era. He's Russell Wilson. He's great at the podium. He never gets you in trouble. Both had great running backs. Both had top GMs. Legion of Boom for Russell and these unbelievable offensive lines for Jalen Hurts. Both guys, people think they're cringy and kind of cliched, but when you get a locker room like Seattle or Philly with big personalities and the coach has an ego and it's loud and it's the same guy. And Russell, be honest, not everybody embraced him. He wasn't loved by all the players. Same with Jalen Hurts. They say he's a little corny. But in the end, when you get to Philadelphia and these loud markets, I was just taken not by the post, but that the Eagles never took it down. They never took it down. And if you're a star quarterback and go to the social media guys and say, hey, what are you doing? Nope. I mean, they showed Hurts throwing the pick. The Buffalo team didn't even show Josh throwing the pick. They didn't want to do that. They showed Jalen Hurts throwing the pick. That's maturity. It's a little thing, but it matters. John Middlecoff with the news.
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17: This is the Herdline News. Well, speaking of quarterbacks, Colin, Josh Allen and the Bills, healthy starters are expected to play this weekend in the preseason opener versus Carolina. Buffalo clearly has Super Bowl aspirations in Joe Brady's first season. Mike Sandoz does that big quarterback list and big-time journalist here. He said earlier this week that some of the Bills staff, they've been frustrated by Josh's handling of pass protections, quote, how he wants them. You know, in this day and age, there used to be dictatorships in football in the 80s. You know, Bill Parcells, you did what he Bill Walsh, Montana, you listened to Walsh. Kind of changed. You know, I mean, Mahomes, a lot of input. Caleb Williams, now Ben Johnson, their partnership. McVay and Stafford are like best friends on and off the field. Purdy and Shanahan work closely together. This is not, you know, the general and the guy on the front lines. They, to me, the little NBA-ish now with the quarterbacks hand in hand. I got no issue with Josh Allen having input.
0: You're getting $350 million up contracts, and the sport has decided for safety reasons you can't hit them. And they're also, due to rule changes, the most important. So the reality is it's a little bit like the NBA because Ronaldo, international soccer stars, NBA stars, and I would say to some degree, but a lesser version, star NFL quarterbacks, the league is treating them differently. The rules are treating them differently. You better as a coach.
17: Do you wonder, you know, sometimes that coordinator-quarterback relationship, guys get pretty tight. You hear a lot of stories about when guys leave to become head coaches in other organizations. You know, Ben Johnson, I was reading that article. Him and Jared Goff still text all the time. Your relationship is different when you're in the head seat. But when you get elevated in the same building, their relationship is, you know, probably a little closer to friend to start off with than head coach. And obviously the McDermott relationship was much more probably dictator player. It's going to be fascinating to watch that play out, just Joe Brady and Josh.
0: Yeah, no. I mean, I still like him a lot, but McDermott, you know, let's not marginalize McDermott is over his head. He was a good coach. He just didn't have a great offensive mind.
17: On to the Bills' big rival that they never seem to beat when it matters, the Chiefs. They signed Kenneth Walker this season to a big, relative to run it, to his position contract, 3 years, $43 million. Recently, Patrick Mahomes was asked what intrigued him most about the Chiefs' current offense, and check out what the star quarterback had to say.
3: Number nine. That's all I can say. That's right there, that change and the ability to catch, run, pass protect, do everything, make a play out of nothing to a 20-yard gain, that's going to be the biggest impact I think we'll have. Now it's just to find ways to get him the football.
0: Yeah, I like Walker, but he gets dinged up. He runs really hard. If you can get 14, 13 games, I'd be really happy. I always worry, though. John Snyder's like, I'm going to let you go. I mean, generally, John's got to – I think Kansas City got into a space where they were a little desperate. Like, they knew they had – Trent McDuffie's gone, so – okay, it was not a great running back class. It was a better corner class. And so I think Brett Veach got into a situation is we're going to have to go to the market to figure out running back. It's just not enough good running backs in this. Whereas I can get an elite corner because they had two major issues. One running back, two corner when McDuffie left. And they could solve one at the top of the draft and not the other.
17: You could argue in the era of Patrick Mahomes, once they transitioned from Alex Smith, running back was a pretty big hole for this franchise. Yep. I mean, they drafted Clyde Edwards-Helaire. That did not work out. They had to go with Pacheco, who was a seventh rounder last couple years. So I understand what they're doing, but you could also say that Kenneth Walker, who was drafted high in the second round, up until the last couple months of his Seattle career, pretty underwhelming, you know, for a guy that was drafted high. So the expectations are really, really high. I think they're going to give him the ball a lot. And like you said, can the guy hold up? Because historically, he hasn't really in the NFL. I would say the biggest story of the week, right, was the news coming out of Minnesota. Even though I think most of us assumed this is where it was headed, we now have its final. And J.J. McCarthy, a couple days after the news came out, kind of faced the music and talked to reporters.
10: Yes, I believe so. You know, I'm always going to have that confidence in myself no matter what. But at this time, it's doing whatever I can for the team and, you know, being ready when my number's called. And that's all that matters. That's all I can control. Obviously, every competitor wants to play. But moving forward, it's just about continuing to work hard and just staying ready for when my number's called.
0: Listen, he's not a bad guy. He doesn't have a massive ego. It's really been a health and a confidence issue. He'll get another shot. I mean, John, 55 quarterbacks annually play in this league. He's going to get a shot. It's when you're an egomaniac, difficult to coach. That's when guys just say, like Johnny Manziel, like, we're out of this thing. Johnny's grown up now. Will Levis, I think a lot of people have soured on that. That's when you get into trouble. Like, yeah, I don't want him in the room. He's not good in the quarterback room. That's not the issue here. He struggles to stay healthy. And frankly, it's he's really streaky. He plays with confidence. He's okay. If he doesn't, he loses it. He deteriorates badly. But I think he'll get looks. He'll get a start. He'll get a 3 or 4 game runway for some team at some time, and it could be Minnesota.
17: You notice that hat was on forwards, not backwards.
0: Like that.
17: Yeah. So there's a long history in this league. Joe Montana was traded. Peyton Manning was cut. Rodgers was traded. Belichick told Brady, pack your bags. I mean, they're and then let alone the recent history of the Baker Mayfield top pick, Sam Darnold third pick, they resurrect their career. Most human beings in life hit some bumps professionally, got to do a little introspection. Like he's been told, you're not good enough. So he's got two choices. He can pout or he can just sit there and pick Kevin O'Connell's brain, stay after in practice. He was a first-round pick. They get a longer leash. They get more opportunities. I mean, Carson Wentz, who is now on the team, look how long his career continued after everyone thought he was done. So,
0: yeah,
17: J.J. McCarthy will 100% get another chance. I don't know if he'll start, but get chances moving forward in his career to compete for starting jobs. He's 23, 24 years old.
0: And the truth is, he's been in this system. It may be in Arizona. It's a long season. Kyler Murray gets banged up. Let's say Thanksgiving, he gets back-to-back-to-back starts, plays really well in 2 of the 3, which is certainly possible. It's not a great defensive division. The Bears don't have a great defense. You know, Lions defense has been, you know, gashed for the last several years. He may get a good run somewhere in this schedule and have 2 or 3 nice games. That will get him another look somewhere. I don't doubt it for a second.
17: I was pretty confident that he was going to get traded. That's usually what happens in these situations. But if you're going to handle yourself in a mature way, I could see the Vikings talking themselves into the, you know, just let's keep him around, keep working with him, his head's up. But he's probably going to be the third string quarterback come week 1 behind Wes.
0: Yep. John Middlecoff with the news.
8: Well, that's the news.
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0: So Ben Johnson of the Chicago Bears had a quote this week. I want to be and have the NFL's highest scoring offense. I don't think it's crazy. He's got a great receiving tight end core. He's got a tremendously gifted quarterback who led the NFL in big plays. It's not a great defensive division. Again, if Mike is not playing, Green Bay is just meh. Minnesota's defense, very average, although I do love their coach. Detroit's defense has been gashed. But there was a quote this week, as he was talking to a sports writer, from Ben Johnson. He said, you know, if I go into the quarterback's room and I'm hard on the starting quarterback, it typically breeds resentment more than it helps. Caleb is extremely coachable. I wasn't sure about that when I came here. I don't have any concerns in those areas. He showed it to me. It's just a matter of time. So, and I've thought this in any industry, especially the entertainment industry, music with a producer, an actor with a director, or a great athlete with a coach. Caleb is gifted, and he's been gifted since he was 15 years old. He knows it. Everybody around him knew it. He was incredibly coachable with Lincoln Riley and Ben Johnson. But in his first year with Chicago, when they had 3 different offensive coordinators, it did look like he just packed it in and said, I'm going to do what I want to do. And I don't blame him. I first of all, people who are really gifted are generally, they know it because they're told it, because they're living it. If you're a stunning 21-year-old woman and you're beautiful and have been since you're a teenager, you're Cindy Crawford. Well, you've got eyes. You walk into a room and heads turn. Everybody, the handsome guy, is always flirting. Like, you know you're gifted. Caleb Williams has been gifted since he was a teenager. Like, he was the most athletic guy in high school, then in college. He knows it. Secondly, those kind of athletes are almost always willing to be coached and managed. I don't care if it's Messi. I don't care if it's Caleb. I don't care if it's Kobe. But they are going to demand you give them the right coach. Right? LeBron James with David Blatt. Nah, it's not going to work. LeBron James with J.J. Redick or Spo or Ty Lue. Coachable. So there is a reason the top A-list actors repeatedly work with the same directors. you know, Matt Damon and Christopher Nolan, Leonardo DiCaprio and Scorsese. There's a reason they do it. They trust their guys. They're being pushed. They're more coachable. So this idea that Caleb's not coachable, Lincoln loved coaching him. They still connect. Ben Johnson loves coaching him. But it was Chicago's job after Matt Eberflus and that staff. Okay, Chicago, get him a legitimate coach. Get him Christopher Nolan. You got to get him somebody good. And they did. It's up to the organ. Once you have a great talent, it's like Justin Herbert. The only reason Jim Harbaugh

0: Vegas play Arizona in the NFL. This is the last time, so go watch it.
1: Enjoy it while you can.
0: Yeah.
1: All right, see you, Colin.
0: All right, we take a break. There is something about opening a new present. You know, exploring, going to you go on a vacation, you go to a new place, you're kind of excited. Fernando Mendoza, Raiders. I mean, I couldn't tell you the last time I couldn't wait for a Raiders season to start. And I've had friends work for the organization. I'm fired up for tonight. It's not going to be perfect. It's not going to be beautiful. Sir.
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0: 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And according to Ramona Shelburne, who I trust in these matters, this all came together in the last couple of days. So congrats to Bob Iger, who I kind of know. 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
1: Right.
2: Numero uno.
0: Show me the Rams. Yeah. $12.7 billion, number two in the NFL. And is it the Niners?
2: No.
0: It is not.
2: Sorry, Carrie.
0: The New York Giants were third.
3: There you go.
0: $12 billion. Narrowly edging the Jets for fourth place was the New England Patriots. $10.4 billion for the New England Patriots.
3: Well, we weren't even close on that one, except for Jay Stu had the New York deal.
2: Yeah, you were right. You're right.
0: All right. Final question has to do with baseball. Name four of the five current National League teams with the longest drought of appearing in the NLCS. So who hasn't appeared in the NLCS for the longest of time?
2: Rockies.
3: It's definitely Rockies, NL. Pittsburgh?
2: They
3: had one run with Andrew McCutchen and those guys. Did they make an NLCS? A final?
1: Yeah. I don't think they did.
3: They didn't?
2: I don't think they did.
3: Okay, we'll go Pittsburgh.
0: Need four of five.
3: What about the Reds?
1: So you're doing the Rockies for sure? Did you already do the
3: Rockies? Yeah.
2: Yeah, Rockies for sure.
3: What about the Reds?
1: They may have had a random season in there, but it's worth a consideration.
3: It's worth consideration.
2: What about the Giants? It's been a minute since the Giants have been good.
4: I don't think.
2: No, I just.
1: What's the window, Dan? Like, the last how many years?
0: It just is the longest of the NL teams.
4: I want to say there's definitely a team longer than the Giants.
1: 2013.
4: Yeah.
2: Okay. Marlins?
3: I'm going to go Marlins.
1: I like that.
0: Marlins?
1: I like that.
2: All right, let's go Marlins. Do we like the Marlins?
3: Yeah, let's go Marlins.
0: Marlins. Okay, so I got Rockies, Pirates, and Marlins. Did I miss another one?
3: No, we were thinking about the Reds, but I think these three, right?
2: But we need another one,
0: yeah,
2: right?
0: Yeah, we need four.
3: Oh, we need four.
1: Let's do the Reds.
3: You want to do the Reds?
1: I think that's a good idea.
0: Good with that?
3: Yeah, let's do that.
0: All right, show me the Colorado Rockies. Now, the last time, 2007, when they made it to the World Series that year. Show me the Pittsburgh Pirates.
2: Nice. Nice.
0: Then since 1992.
2: Ooh.
0: Yes. 1992 is the last time the Pirates, the longest drought of any team in the NLCS. Show me the Marlins. 2003, nice. When they were the Florida Marlins.
3: Nice.
0: Now the Miami Marlins. Obviously, they won the World Series over your Yankees, but that was the last time. And the last answer was the Reds?
2: Yeah.
0: Show me the Reds.
3: Yay!
0: 1995.
3: Oh, good one.
0: And you guys... The Giants was the other answer.
3: Oh, there you go.
0: 2014 was the last time.
2: Wow. I knew it. Good I job. Knew it.
1: 2013?
0: 2014. So, because they won in the even years.
2: Wow. Right.
0: Great job. Great job.
2: Thank you.
4: Did he hit the over?
3: No.
2: No. We lost a long time ago. This is just for funsies.
0: 7 points. You got all four of the last questions.
3: We finished strong, guys.
0: There will be another game coming up on Sunday if you'd like to play along. 5 o'clock Eastern time. That game usually happens at about 7:20 Eastern.
3: Yep.
0: He's Carrie. I'm Dan. Jason, Iowa Sam, and Monty hanging out for Stugotz and Company live here on Fox Sports Radio. Summer vacations are wrapping up. And boy, do we have a story to tell. He's Carrie, I'm Dan. That's next on Stugotz & Company live on Fox Sports Radio.
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19: It's August 2023, a county government meeting in Pennsylvania's Lehigh Valley. A young woman, early 20s, steps up to the mic to speak.
20: My two-month-old son was happily drinking milk from his bottle when he quickly started choking, turned blue, and went limp. My boyfriend transported our son to the changing table as I grabbed an anti-choking device and my boyfriend began assembling it. Two pumps of the device and my son was conscious, gasping for air and coughing up milk.
19: They all went to the ER to make sure the baby was okay.
20: But upon arriving at Lehigh Valley Hospital, the diagnosis quickly became something so different.
19: One of the doctors had a theory.
20: She stated to my father and mother-in-law that we are young, first-time parents who got frustrated with our baby and violently shook him to make him stop crying, and a confession would only make things easier for us.
19: The parents were told to leave the hospital without their son, and he wouldn't come home for 7 whole months.
20: I'm a postpartum mom dealing with the grief and the trauma of my son being ripped from my arms. And I'm a mom who lost everything in less than 24 hours due to one doctor's misdiagnosis. Enough is enough.
19: And then the next person speaks. And the next one. The stories they tell form a pattern of parents walking into a Lehigh Valley hospital to get help for a child, only to leave without them. And the same doctor's name kept coming up again and again. Pediatrician.
21: I ask you, what kind of doctor does this?
19: That's what I wanted to know, too. From Serial Productions and the New York Times, I'm Diane Neary, and this is The Preventionist, a story about a doctor and the rise of a powerful field of pediatric medicine.
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0: I just instantly started freaking out, yelling to the world, what's going on? 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
2: Stu Gotts and Company live on Fox Sports Radio. I'm Dan Beyer. He's Kerry Rhodes. I thought you guys were only going to get 1 point during Easy as 1, 2, 3, 4. But hey, you bounced back. You got 7. That's a good performance.
3: Rude.
4: Dan, I don't know how good it is. You know, when you set that over-under so high, it's you're expecting us to probably eclipse it. We did not do that. So next time.
2: J.J. McCarthy is QB2. Kyler Murray is QB1 mm-hmm. in Minnesota. Before we dive into that, it was earlier on in the program, Kerry Rhodes, that you and I were discussing, and we welcome back Iowa Sam from his vacation in Philadelphia.
13: That's right. Mm-hmm.
2: When I asked Sam how his vacation was, he gave us an answer. It was a long answer. My question to you, Kerry Rhodes, how long do you think Sam's answer was?
4: Sam's answer was very very thorough. So
2: I
4: would say it was probably like a minute and 15 seconds.
2: Monsi, do you want to guess how long Sam's answer was to the vacation question? Including my question. You have a minute 15?
13: Yeah.
2: Okay.
3: Damn, I was about to say, you know, I'm going to say 96 seconds.
2: Woo! Okay, so that's a minute 36. Yeah. Jason Stewart.
26: I think that's right around the time that my threshold, like, if you've worked in the business a while, there's a threshold for like, wow, you've been talking way too much.
13: Yeah, I think it was 90, that long.
26: 90 seconds is my threshold. So I'm going to pull a Price is Right and go 95 seconds.
3: Wow. Okay. All right.
2: So you went under. $1. You went 135. So you actually screwed yourself that way because you can't go over. I thought it was about like a minute five. Okay. So that's what I thought it was. Okay. Let Iowa Sam take it away. Play the soundbite.
13: I'm sorry.
2: Oh, do we have the long soundbite from Mike Gonzalez that our editor in the back, the last segment? Let's play it. Let's play that. Iowa Sam back from Philadelphia. How was the city of brotherly love on the vacation?
13: Philly is great. I know it gets a lot of crap from people who maybe just think of it, the sports teams and fans representing the city. The city is wonderful, especially South Philly, where I've been the most. A lot of wonderful restaurants. It was just very humid. It was like tropically humid.
2: Understandable.
13: Which was, for someone coming from the West Coast where it's dry as a bone here and hot, that took some adjustment. The first couple days were stifling humidity, but I got used to it, and it got a little easier in terms of the weather. And I just had a wonderful time. I was with family. I celebrated my mom's 70th birthday, so it was a lot of fun. It went by fast because it's a real vacation I haven't taken in a long time. Yeah. Where you're maybe sitting beachside in some tropical location. This is always going back, you know, like you, Dan, you know, going back to Wisconsin, going back to Iowa, or going somewhere to see family. It's just go, go, go. There's not a lot of time just to sit and relax.
4: Was Kerry there?
2: How long was that cut? How long does it say, Sam?
13: Well, you intro.
2: How long does it say?
13: 59 seconds.
2: 59 seconds.
13: 59.
2: Wow. All right.
4: 59 seconds.
13: I thought it was like 45.
2: You my spidey sense
13: being
2: was.
13: Hard on me.
4: You're closer. Yeah.
2: But it did. No, it did feel like a minute and a half, though, right? Like it felt like.
13: Was that boring?
2: No.
13: Was it just staring on and on like Donald Trump?
4: It's yeah, not about boring. Not thing. About boring. No, no, no.
26: It felt really long.
13: I was confused because I thought we were going somewhere else with the audio. I know,
2: but we couldn't let you in on the secret of that.
13: Right. Thank you.
2: It's great to have you back. We love having you back.
13: I mean, I was gone for a week. I was going to talk for a little, you know, I was going to do the play-by-play of every single aspect.
2: It was great. And then the weather, I think the weather is is a legit part of the conversation, what you guys say.
4: I agree.
26: Like, we got a tweet that from a listener that said, can we do like a side podcast on how much more sweaty and the bad weather in Philadelphia with Sam? They loved it.
5: Well, it was notable. It was notable.
2: It was notable. And you said it was your mom's 75th. So happy birthday to your mom. I hope you. she had a great time, but it was great time. I hope she had a great time in Philadelphia.
4: Great job.
2: Whole family. There it is.
5: It was.
2: I just, I hope you are okay with us.
4: And wear multiple shirts when you go to Philly, obviously, from Sam. Yeah.
5: Absolutely.
4: Humidity's a problem.
2: It did. Like, we were on the freeway, then we exited, then we got back on, then we exited, stopped for gas, and came back on. We're going to be back on again tomorrow.
4: We had beef jerky to eat.
2: Yeah. Yep. Talk to you then.
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33: Lisa Sky Hain loved working with people.
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5: All right, the big vote is coming up tomorrow, and joining us right now on the Rip City Drive is Portland Mayor Keith Wilson. Mayor, good afternoon. I really appreciate you taking time to join the show.
6: Hey, my pleasure. Good to talk to you.
5: Yeah, it's great to talk with you. And first off, I just wanted to say thank you. I've been really pleased with your efforts from the get-go to get out in front of this and try to help all sides get to a point to where an agreement can be reached to keep the Trailblazers right in here where they belong in Rip City. I really appreciate your work, Mayor.
6: No, it's my pleasure. And back at you, I know you've been a huge proponent. So I think between you and I, we've got this huge lift. Really, I wouldn't say under control, but we're certainly on our way, right?
5: Yeah, no doubt. That's what it feels like. Like things are on their way. And I was wondering if you could, you know, take a moment to explain the process, because I think it's confusing for some with the vote tomorrow. If it's approved and the term sheet passes, that doesn't end the process. It just opens up the negotiations. So can you talk about the process and how this works after the vote tomorrow?
6: Yeah, you know, that's a really good point, and that's something that's missed a lot, Chad. This is, and to use a really bad metaphor, this is just the first quarter, because this is going to be shot out of the cannon that says, okay, we have 4 months left to negotiate the lease agreement, which, and just think about it, it's like 1,000 pages of documentation we got to put together. So importance is to get a big win tomorrow. Let the council just put a really good message out there to the nation that, you know, our goal is to keep Blazers and then to really arm our negotiating team to just get started, because it's really going to be a 7-day-a-week process to really get all the dotted I's and crossed T's right. And we got to do this right.
5: No question about it. We're talking with Mayor Keith Wilson here on the Rip City Drive. Now, I know originally when the city sent the term sheet over to the Trailblazers that the reporting indicated that they said it was a non-starter. So I want to ask you, Mayor, do you have any more clarity at this point today at what the Trailblazers may or may not want in regards to the term sheet?
6: I don't know. You know, it's a good point, Chad. They brought up that they had 20 points that they had thought had changed or was a material difference. And we simply asked, you know, what are they? But that's the point of the negotiation. That they said it's a non-starter, I would expect that. It's going to be a hard negotiation, and I would expect somebody to come in, and I'm confident Tom Dundon is going to drive a very hard bargain. But in the same regards, you know, Portland and our negotiating team, our focus is to get it right, to get the details right. But if there are 20 points, let me know what they are, and it's time to go to work.
5: No question. Are you confident in the team you've put together with your negotiators as this process gets underway?
6: Absolutely. Yeah, I know they. Some of the negotiators have decades of experience working specifically on arena and stadium deals, and I've been impressed and proud with them for the last 6-7 months already. So we've got the right team. And tomorrow, you know, I'm really confident that our city council is going to recognize the importance that the Blazers play. You certainly have talked about it,
5: yes,
6: you know, a lot. I really appreciate you leaning in on this messaging-wise, but I think they're going to recognize, let's get a term sheet that we may not all like, but we really allow us to be a starting point in the discussion.
5: Hey, how do you feel today, Mayor? Do you think you've got the support that's needed to pass this tomorrow with the council?
6: I do. I think we've really been intentional in listening to them. There's been a lot of behind-the-doors conversations and executive sessions. There's been a lot of work sessions and discussions on the dais. we've really leaned in and listened to them, and we've incorporated an awful lot of what their input has been into the term sheet. And our goal is just to simply time to really throw it up against the wall and start negotiating about give and take.
5: Yeah, no question about it. Now, with this new expanded council, if it ends in a tie, 6-6, now you would be the person to come in and break the tie, correct?
6: That's exactly right, yep.
5: And can I assume that if that were the case, that you would continue to, that you would vote in the way that you've supported the Trailblazers throughout?
6: Yeah, you know, certainly being right in the middle of all this, but we don't want to do any foregone conclusions, Chad. First of all, we got to get the deals right. We got to talk about the process. We got to really make sure that we're, you know, taking care of Portland and Portlanders first and foremost. But at the end of the day, the Blazers have been a part of our DNA. It's been a part of my story. It's been part of the Portland that I've grown up in. And I think it's the same with a lot of people in Portland. So, but we got to have the right deal at the right time to take care of Portland, to make sure that the Blazers get a fair deal, fair shake, and so does Portland. So long as we get through all those details, which I'm absolutely confident we're going to, you can bet I'm going to be there to vote. It's going to be a good day.
5: No, it's terrific. I'm really excited to see how things play out. What were your thoughts on the council's lengthy discussions on Thursday that resulted in striking down 19 proposed amendments to the term sheet?
6: It was a long day. It was tough for council. You know, I made one of the comments at the end of that, and it was earnest. And I said, you know, I've learned a lot through the process, and we haven't stopped. We took some of those amendments, and we're trying to look at the dotted I's and cross T's to see what does have a material best interest for everybody. And so tomorrow, you know, we've got to incorporate the county, which is obviously a huge stakeholder in this. We got to take into consideration what their thoughts are, what their resolution said. We're taking into consideration what our council brought forward, which there were some great ideas in there. And so I'm confident when we bring forward the term sheet tomorrow, you're going to see that kind of aggregation of a term sheet that really recognizes what the NBA wants, what the Blazers asked for, what the state needs, which is a huge partner in this. You know, we can't forget they're going to be funding 2/3 of the renovation, what the county needs and certainly what the council wants. But when you look at it, there's an awful lot of stakeholders and it's difficult. But at the end of the day, I think we're going to get something passed that really allows us to get going.
5: I was wondering, I've heard you talk about this, but maybe it would help people who don't follow it as closely, the $600 million, which is technically, I guess, 573. How did you guys arrive at that number? What was that process all about?
6: Yeah, early in this process, you know, we saw that the purchase was going to go through, or we were confident that the purchase was going to go through. And so really back in January and February, you know, we had a lot of conversations with the state, the county, the city. And then we certainly were working with the NBA and also the new ownership group, Tom Dundon and such. And we were working through what does a Class A state-of-the-art arena need? What was the costing on that? And so between the five of us, we really looked at numbers. We all came up with a general commitment, and that's essentially where we arrived at the numbers in March. But all the parties were there talking about give and take on what it was going to be required to get that place renovated. Well, it's certainly not the lowest cost renovation. It certainly isn't a new stadium, which was something I just remember having extensive conversations with the governor about. Can we pull off a brand new stadium? Can Portland afford a billion and a half stadium? And when you looked at it, we had the Moda, which is just at the time it was built, state-of-the-art facility. It's got great bones, but it needs to be refreshed. And so that amount allows us to deliver a state-of-the-art facility that's going to really host a world-class team and the NBA, WNBA, Class A concerts. And so all those things wrapped together arrived at that amount. And it was also about what we felt we could afford through bonding, through county motor vehicle tax, and also, you know, what Portland could afford in a very difficult time for our city. You know, we've been facing deficits. So what was responsible, but also would allow us to keep the Blazers and get that arena renovated.
5: We're talking with Mayor Keith Wilson here on the Rip City Drive. I appreciate that answer, Mayor. Do you think it's reasonable to expect the Blazers to soften a bit if there's a yes vote tomorrow and the funding's in place as you guys head to the negotiating table?
6: I don't think that word soft is going to be used too much in this next 4 months. I can tell you in what dealings I've had with Tom Dundon. He is serious. He's going to drive a hard bargain, but we certainly have a great team of negotiators, and we certainly know what our upper reaches are and what we're willing to give and take. So I think it's going to be extremely hard discussions. But at the end of the day, I think Portland is the obvious choice for this team to be another 50 years a part of our community.
5: Gosh, I love hearing that. How difficult is it when it comes to negotiations when you have so many jurisdictions at the table?
6: Yeah, it's something I've never dealt with, I got to tell you. I've been talking to the negotiating teams, and they've been saying firsthand that this is the hardest negotiation already that they've participated in. So it's very difficult. And then you have to throw in the elected leaders who have their constituents to really keep at the center of their thoughts. So it's very slow. It's very deliberative. But at the end of the day, it has to be very rewarding for everybody throughout the process.
5: Now, Mayor, there was a period of time where the Blazers appeared to be obsessed with the threat of litigation. Can you give us the background on that so that people can understand what that is all about?
6: Yeah, so it was really talking about a first class or a class A standard for our arena. And you're right, that was taking up an awful lot of the oxygen, but we had to continue to talk about, you know, that's looking in the rearview mirror. In other words, there's no reason to address the bridge agreement with 120 days left before December. And the reason why December is so important, that's when the bonding unsets. In other words, we have to have a deal by December or state bonding, which is two-thirds of the capital, goes away. So with that said, knowing we have only 4 months left, for us to open an agreement up, the bridge agreement, to remove a Class A covenant, which frankly, once we get the new lease agreement, becomes null and void, it would be a waste of time for all parties. So we kept saying, we're not going to look in the rearview mirror. We have a hard and difficult discussions. We're only here to use every day that we have to talk about new lease agreement and about the 20 years that we're going to extend to have the Blazers here before we contemplate perhaps a new arena at the end of that deal. So it's all about now and in the future. We don't have time to look back. And so we will remove that Class A, or it will become less important or not important at all with our new lease agreement.
5: Okay, that's terrific. Now, Mr. Mayor, I took some questions from listeners, some of your constituents, and I wanted to get one of those to you. This comes from Paul, who says, Mayor Wilson, if Portland is putting $120 million of public money into the Motor Center while Tom Dundon is not contributing private capital, what specific financial and contractual protections are you getting for Portland taxpayers, and what happens if the Blazers don't fulfill those commitments?
6: Yeah, so we're talking about the capital expense, so $120 million. When I look at it, I look at, well, what would the outcome be if we didn't have the Blazers? So first of all, they bring in about $600 or $700 million a year of economic opportunity. Those are all the hotel rooms, the restaurants, the bars, the jobs, all of that economic activity would go away. And then you think about how we're trying to build the city back, right? We've got the Broadway corridor, which is a great big piece of dirt just west of the Buddha. And then you've got the Lloyd District, which is going to be 30 acres of dirt in a couple months. And it would mean that we wouldn't be drawing investors to Portland because we'd have an arena that would be dark and quiet. So those are the sort of economic development critical threats that I see that this project is. Now, let's talk about the other aspect where do we want to be a major league city in a mid-sized metropolitan area? And I say it's yes. And then I'll add one more. When I look at other arenas and the cost that it takes to build a new arena, $1 billion, $1.5 billion, and we're really Portland, just specifically Portland, our capital is $120 million. Now, I don't discount any amount of money as not being consequential. This is consequential. But for all the good that we get, I think it's worth it. And then I think about 30 NBA teams. There's only 30 of these teams. And we're a mid-major city, and we get to not only keep one, but to be this brand that's known nationally and internationally as this extraordinary city. I think it's part of our community. It's part of our DNA, and I think it's incredibly valuable to keep and grow this franchise in Portland. But also, you know, think about the WNBA, the Class A concerts. We're going to have to renovate no matter what. We just have to renovate. We're a flyover city for some concerts already. Those days have got to come to an end. Portland is a first-class, top-shelf city, and this is going to allow us to really live up to that billing.
5: Well, I appreciate that answer, Mr. Mayor. I've got one more question for you. And this is a comment that you had made. You were talking about the community and how they're the huge stakeholder in this whole thing. What was your reaction to seeing the public testimony and all the people that showed up at City Hall last week?
6: Chad, it was so fun to see because there was so much rhetoric over this last 3-6 months about, do we want to keep the Blazers? Are they worth it? That's too much money. We're going to be paying only billionaires over buying books. And it was fun to see the community show up when they had a chance to provide their input, to just see that overwhelming support for the Blazers, which I kind of thought was there. But because we started talking about so much of the what ifs and what are our values, it was great to see, Chad. And you know, you're out there every day professing the benefits of the Blazers and what it means to our community. And I had been out there too saying this is important. It was so fun to see all these individuals show up and just say, you know, I'm a Portland, and the Blazers are part of our community. So it was really heartening.
5: All right, Mayor Keith Wilson here on the Rip City Drive. Mr. Mayor, thank you for your time. And again, I really appreciate the efforts that you put forth in this entire process. I'm looking forward to the process tomorrow. I know that you're optimistic about how things are going to play out. But again, thank you so much. And you're welcome on the show anytime.
6: Thank you, Chad. And my thanks is really to you, Chad, for just being such a proponent and getting out there and just providing all the clarity and the information for listeners and our readers and such. So thanks for what you do, brother.
5: All right, appreciate you. Mr. Mayor Keith Wilson here on the Rip City Drive. Big thanks to him. And we got Park Rose Broncos in the house now because Jamie Dunphy has made his way into studio, and the council chair is going to join me next. If you got any reaction to the mayor, you can reach out on the text line at 88528. Telephone number 503-248-0620. But really appreciate the mayor taking the time to, you know, join the show and share his thoughts, because it is a big day tomorrow. And I know you Trailblazer fans are going to be paying attention. All right. Council Chair Jamie Dunphy's in studio when we come back on the Rip City Drive on your home of the Blazers, Rip City Radio 620.
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10: All right, big thanks to Portland Mayor Keith Wilson for joining the show. And this is awesome because we get a chance to go back-to-back from someone who knows Portland very well. I'm talking about Council Chair Jamie Dunphy, who's in studio. Jamie, thanks for coming in. I really appreciate your time.
11: Thank you so much for having me.
10: It's what's cool about you is you're like me or anyone else in this room. Like, you are Portland through and through because you basically grew up here.
11: Absolutely.
10: You went to high school at Grant.
11: Yep.
10: You went to college at PCC and then, you know, graduated from Portland State University.
11: Yep. I've started a business here, raised my family here. It's a little bit weird continuing to live in the city you went to high school in. At some point, I need to go move somewhere else and have that scary moment of not knowing where the grocery store is. But God, I love Portland.
10: Yeah, it's such a great area. It's a great environment. And like right now, like this time of year with the summertime, the weather is spectacular, right?
11: Yeah, as long as the wildfire smoke stays away. Yeah.
10: All right. So I read a couple of things about you I want to ask you about because I grew up, I spent my first 9 years in Oklahoma out in the country. So we had a lot of animals, which I loved. And my dad was real big on teaching me how to care for my chickens and my ducks and my horse, you know, because you learn responsibility that way. But you have a couple of goats, don't you?
11: I do. I have two full-size Nubian goats. My male goat's over 300 pounds. They're huge. And I've had chickens and dogs and cats, and I'm a huge animal.
10: Do you use the goats for milk?
11: Nope. They are a brother-sister pair. They just, you know, they're fixed, so they're not reproducing. And if they aren't reproducing, they don't make milk. So they're just pets. And we have a little feeder station on the corner, so neighbors come by all day and just pet them and feed them, and they're deeply spoiled animals.
10: I had no idea, and then I was reading up on the goats, but apparently they make terrific pets.
11: They're so fun. They're like dumb dogs, and they're dumb dogs that are also prey animals, which is an entirely different thing. But, you know, I spend a 4th of July sort of sitting in their barn with them, petting them, trying to calm them down.
10: Yeah, that's so great.
11: But they're wonderful. And yeah, they, you know, I live in the city of Portland and get to have full-size goats, and it's really fun.
10: And the kids that come by in the neighborhood probably love it, don't
11: they? All day. It is so much fun to watch.
10: That's great. All right, I wanted to ask you, because your career in public service has been very interesting, but from what I gathered, like, you didn't even anticipate being in this role where you're now council chair. How did it come to be?
11: Yeah, you know, I've been in public service for a very long time, for over 20 years. Originally, I wanted to be a teacher. That was my career path. And honestly, when I left to go to PSU and get my degree in education, the education system was so broken, I just couldn't take part in it. And I switched to political science and worked at different levels of government. I worked for U.S. Senator Jeff Merkley. I worked for Portland City Commissioner Nick Fish. I was a lobbyist for the American Cancer Society for a little while. And yeah, I honestly, after Commissioner Fish passed away in January of 2020 and the pandemic happening, I kind of thought I was done in government proper. I was pretty burned out. But then this new form of government happened, and we, you know, the position moved from being not only a legislator to also an executive in charge of city bureaus to actually just being a proper legislative position, which seemed really exciting.
10: Yeah.
11: And then we had districts, and my side of town, East Portland, suddenly had dedicated seats, and it sounded like a really great opportunity. And then candidly, there were 95 people running for city council, and a lot of them, almost all of them, good human beings, but very few of them knew where the bathrooms were in City Hall, let alone how a bill becomes a law. And yes. I was like, you know, maybe I have some skills to offer to help this new form of government. And, you know, I won. And then my expectations were correct that I could, in fact, help people. And now I've had to be the city council president for the last 8 months.
10: Yeah,
11: and,
10: what a challenging job that has been. But I wanted to ask you about the expanded council now with 12 members. Do you think that this new form, as you guys are kind of feeling it out, has a chance to be successful? What are your thoughts early on?
11: I really do think that this is better in every way. I think that not only the district representation, the larger, more expanded council, the clearer, more defined roles of the city council versus the mayor versus, for the first time in history, a professional city administrator. Like, it is so much clearer how information passes, how dollars are being spent, what outcomes are. I really believe that this system is going to be just transformational compared to the old form of government. The old form of government just really did not work, and people didn't have a real sense of how broken it was until like maybe the last 10 years. And this actually has the potential to fix some of the basic stupid things that happen in our city.
10: That's great. Council Chair Jamie Dunphy is in studio. I want to go back to last Thursday. You were in what appeared to be 24-hour discussions with the council. You guys spent a full day going over many things. 19 amendments were voted down, and I wonder your thoughts. My guess would be because maybe if you don't add amendments now, it makes it easier for your negotiators to work from like a clean slate, right? I don't know if that's right or wrong, but walk me through that process on why there were no amendments on Thursday.
11: Yeah, you know, as council president, my job is to handle the process behind all of our public policy conversations. And so I have been trying to drive public engagement and collaboration with the administration and the recognition that the city councilors are not negotiators. We have a professional negotiation team. I have never negotiated a $600 million sports franchise contract.
10: I haven't either.
11: Yeah, so I have no idea what is actually going to strengthen my hand or what is going to weaken my hand.
10: Yes.
11: And there's a lot of great ideas. Like, through the public testimony, we've heard some really great ideas of things that we would love to see. Street-level pricing, right? I'd love for a beer to cost the same inside the venue as it does outside. Naming rights, all these things. I don't know what puts our negotiators in the best position. And so what I asked for council was, if as you are considering amendments, please include our negotiators. Please work with them to find something that is not going to be a poison pill, not going to be something that could damage this process.
10: Yeah.
11: Unfortunately, a lot of my colleagues did not do that. They didn't go talk to the negotiators and see if the process was aligned with what their vision was. And I told my colleagues very clearly, like, if you weren't going to follow the process I laid out, I'm not going to vote for your amendments. And because I really did think that if we put something in there without it being vetted, without it being strategic, without it being really intentional, that could be a reason why the Blazers walk away, and I'm just unwilling to let the Blazers walk away because of a silly little mistake.
10: That makes perfect sense. Are you confident? Do you like the team that you have with your negotiators as you guys continue to move forward?
11: Yeah, absolutely. Between the city, the county, and the state, we have a really solid negotiating team. We have very clear record of where the city council, the county commissioners, and the state legislators all want to go, what they want to see, what the realm of possibility is. And then we have some very serious professionals who have been doing this for their entire careers, who are ready to get to the table if the Blazers show up to the other side of that table.
10: Yeah, that's a big question. We want to see that happen. We want both sides to engage.
11: Absolutely.
10: All right, so I think this is important because I think some people are maybe, you know, they're new to this, or maybe they become more politically active because the Trailblazers were a threat to possibly leave town. So it's nice to see people engaged, but you're going to be in the thick of things tomorrow. So walk us through the process tomorrow for the vote. What's going on? What are you guys trying to accomplish? And if it passes, what does that mean?
11: Yeah. So tomorrow is the vote on the term sheet. We have worked with the state and the county to put together a document that is our opening salvo for those conversations. We are creating a joint authority, a joint legal authority between the state, county, and city. That is our negotiating team. And we are handing them this document that's only like 9 pages long right now. It will eventually become a 300-page document. And this is for them to go in and say, this is where we're starting. Where are you starting? And how do we start the back and forth? So tomorrow is a very important vote, but it is only the opening moments. It is not the final terms when we know that the Blazers are going to ask for things. We will have things to ask for in return. It will be a back and forth. The final contract will not come back to us looking like it does now. We know that for sure. This is really just the first major step in trying to begin those professional conversations.
10: Wow. So tomorrow, you're looking at a full day of work tomorrow then?
11: You know, it very likely could be. We're not having any more public testimony at this point. We've already had our public testimony. We've heard from a lot of passionate folks on both sides of this. In fact, it's so much passion and it's so evenly divided that it's largely unhelpful because we have like 50% of the people saying, do not let the Blazers leave at all costs. And we have 50% of the Blazers saying, or people saying, do not cut a blank check to a billionaire. And they're both right. And so I think we will land this tomorrow. I think that we will see the city council, who's very serious about getting to a deal, collaborating tomorrow. There may be some additional amendments. I'll tell you that I worked with the negotiating team to say, like, you heard this dialogue with counselors. You heard where the tension points were. You heard where counselors wanted to see a better deal and a better return for the city. So there will be a couple of additional small amendments that I think meaningfully move the overall term sheet in a better direction and keeps our hand in a very strong place. Doesn't add anything crazy. Doesn't give the Blazers an excuse to say, oh, this is a total non-starter. We're going to walk away. We think that this is still going to be a national industry deal. And we feel a market rate deal. And I feel very good about it.
10: Do you think, based on what you know right now, do you think you have the support to pass this tomorrow?
11: I do. I think that people are going to be surprised. I think that this is not going to be as close of a vote as it. Now, it's not going to be 12 votes. Don't get me wrong. Some of my colleagues have very principled positions on this and are being absolutely reasonable in representing those positions. But I do think that there is an overwhelming majority of council who are going to support this at the end of the day.
10: Yeah, it was interesting to watch the discussions last week because maybe you can talk about how your role as council chair is different than, you know, being a councilman, because it looked like there were people who were visibly upset with your stance.
11: Absolutely. Yeah, there were a lot of folks who were absolutely upset. And some of my closest colleagues were really upset with me. I'm very serious about demonstrating to the public that the city council, that the media narrative about the city council is not accurate. We're not just bickering and infighting. We are having real conversations about the best direction for the city and the best way to spend these dollars. This is a real, you know, the public needs to understand where we are spending dollars and that it's not just a blank check to a billionaire. And we are not the negotiators, so we as city council need to be very intentional and strategic about it. Some of my colleagues have very, very strong opinions about what should be in this. And sometimes that doesn't exist in a national, you know, market deal. So we're iterative. It's still collegial. We're still all, you know, getting along at the end of the day. But there's real passion and real differences of opinions out there.
10: Yeah, there's no question. I've heard from so many different people on both sides, and it seems like everyone is making really good points. What I've always said about the money, the $573 million or whatever the actual number is, that's not money that you're going to place in Tom Dundon's pocket. I've always looked at that as, it's for us, right?
11: Right.
10: It's for the people, because we're the ones that have that community gathering place where we get to go to concerts, Blazer games, Fire games, all the different things that go on. So I've always looked at that as kind of for the people more so than for Tom Dundon.
11: Absolutely. I mean, the city of Portland, the government of city of Portland owns the Moda Center. We bought it in 2022 or 2023 for a dollar. Should we have done that? I don't think so. Probably not. But we did. And we knew did it wide-eyed, understanding that at that time, it required $500 million worth of renovation just to operate at its current unrenovated status, just to fix the things that were broken and bring it up to code. It was almost $500 million 3 years ago.
10: That's a lot of money.
11: It's a lot of money. And we knew that, you know, the previous city council knew that. We are now at a point where we continue to own this building. If we do it without our, you know, if we do it on our own, that's almost $600 million that the city does not have. Right now, our state and county partners are matching us almost 3-1. That's a hell of a deal.
10: Yes.
11: That's nothing we're going to see as another opportunity. And if we don't get this done by the end of the year, those dollars go away. And
10: so it's definitely beneficial for you guys to work together to get this done so that you can have partners in this process of something that has to be done.
11: Absolutely. Right. As the mayor was saying earlier, the renovation has to happen. This is the oldest unrenovated stadium in the NBA. And if we lose the Blazers and we lose the state money, we still own this enormous outdated building that is not sufficient for the WNBA. It's not sufficient for Cirque du Soleil. It's not sufficient for some of the major concerts. You know, we cannot have Beyonce or Taylor Swift come to Portland because the Moda Center cannot accommodate their set pieces and the lighting equipment that we need in order to have those kinds of
10: things. I didn't even think of it like that. So set pieces or lighting equipment that certain acts need to put on shows would not be available.
11: Absolutely. We are missing out on concerts. And even, like I said, even some of the fancier Cirque du Soleil acts can't come to Portland because the Moda Center can't accommodate them. So if we do nothing, if we lose the Blazers and we lose that state money, we still own a deeply outdated, now largely irrelevant piece of infrastructure that will quickly turn into a problem, right? We know that if you have large areas become sort of dark and not be able to activate them with activity, they become places for drug dealing, they become places for camps, they become places for crime. And we cannot afford that right now. We can't afford to have that, the entire, you know, Rose Quarter turn into what downtown looked like 4 or 5 years ago.
10: I agree. With the, for the $120 million, there's been discussions about where that money's going to come from. It could be, you know, part of the Clean Energy Fund or maybe from the sale of the Trailblazers. How are those discussions going amongst you in the council in terms of where that money's going to come from?
11: That's really hard right now. Because I see an absolute argument for an investment from the Clean Energy Fund, right? Like the Moda Center right now operates on diesel generators on the roof. There's absolutely an argument to be said that replacing the diesel generators, installing solar and other kinds of

0: opportunity for the community to actually see this dynamic in real life.
1: My reaction to that open work session with Dwayne Hankins and their team in person, like, I thought it was productive.
0: Yeah. Yeah. Clearly, we are still pretty far apart between where the city's position is and where they want to be. But at the very least, it was a constructive conversation that moved the dialogue forward. We need more of that. We need to actually move to the next step and get the Blazers to the table. Stop, you know, the media back and forth is not helpful. We need to be really serious about this next chapter.
1: All right. This is awesome. Council Chair Jamie Dunphy is in studio. The big vote's coming up tomorrow. We'll step aside when we come back. You can continue to fire your questions. 88528 on the text line. 503-248-0620 is your telephone number. Jamie Dunphy in studio here in the Rip City Drive.
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1: All right, very happy to have Council Chair Jamie Dunphy in studio. He was kind enough to share his time with us. If you have a question for him, 88528 on the text line. Or you can call it 503-248-0620. The big vote is coming up tomorrow. As you've taken a look around the country, do you have an idea what a fair deal is for the city of Portland?
0: You know, we've been told that this is a fair deal, that having this many community partners coming in and that it meeting, you know, that we had an assessment done a few years ago and that we are largely adjusting for inflation, that has been considered a fair market deal. And we've been told that by the NBA. We've been told that by objective observers from other parts of the country. So, but again, I've never negotiated a deal like this. I'm just trusting the professionals to say, yeah, this is

0: this lines up.
1: That's interesting. I know when you originally sent the term sheet over to the Blazers, they responded with, it's a non-starter. Do you have any idea today or any more of an idea of what they want today?
0: I mean, a little bit more now, just in as much as we were saying, you know, President Dwayne Jenkins came to the city council and actually said, there are some things on here that we don't like, and that there are things we want to see. Some of the complaints were a little detached from reality. Like, they complained about like the state income tax. That's not something that the city of Portland can deal with. They complained about some of the other local taxes. Again, not something the city of Portland can do. But it's good to know at least that they do have in mind some ideas of what a successful partnership will look like. They haven't outlined it at the detail that we would hope by now. You know, in a normal process, the term sheet would have gone to the Blazers 6 months ago, and they would have sent it back, and we would have sent it back to them 3 or 4 times between now. Instead, the first time they ever got to see it, because they stopped showing up at the table, was when we released it publicly. And it's just such a deeply different way of going about it. I can't really tell where what is normal anymore.
1: Throughout this process, you mentioned how a lot of this has played out in the media. What's some of the biggest misinformation that maybe people need to be cleared up on that you've seen fly around?
0: Yeah, well, there's a couple of things. I mean, one, there are broad accusations of sort of backroom dealings and giving money to a billionaire and cutting a blank check and trying to listen to moneyed interests behind closed doors rather than the voices of people who are screaming at us from the from the testimony table. That's not true. You know, there have been there are always conversations about fine details, but this has been as close to a transparent process as I could hope for. It's far from perfect. Don't get me wrong, but we were from the very beginning intentional about trying to make sure the public understood where this conversation was going and what it is they were buying for their dollars. I will take some ownership over the fact that this process has been deeply imperfect because, as I mentioned, you know, as council president, I am in charge of process. And a lot of the Blazers sort of action happened around the exact same time that the city council was trying to address the largest budget hole in the last 60 years. We just had to cut $170 million out of our budget and lay off a number of positions. And as council president, I don't get any more staff, any more capacity, any additional resources to be able to do all of this. And so I had to make a decision. We're going to finish the budget. We're going to get through it. We're going to pass it. And then we're going to pivot the full of government all towards this Moda Center situation. And that is what has happened. And you can see basically the week that we finished the budget, suddenly we were rolling out community engagement opportunities and new websites and new all these things. But, you know, ultimately systems are built by people and we're a new form of government and we're struggling to get all the things going. So I own that, like, the communication for the public should have been better.
1: Yeah, but a difficult time for you guys with a new expanded council to all of a sudden get a deal of this magnitude dropped in your lap. And
0: Absolutely.
1: You had no choice but to act because it's critical.
0: Truly. Yeah. We did not. I wish we were not talking about the Moda Center right now. There are so many other huge problems right now and so many things that we could proactively be doing to help the average person who's living in our city and is recognizing the struggles that our community is going through. You know, I mean, homelessness is obviously the number one issue of our day. We have so many unsheltered neighbors sleeping on our streets. That should be our full focus. We have thousands of people falling into homelessness every year. We have crumbling infrastructure. We have, you know, bridges that need to be replaced. We need potholes to get filled. We need fields to get mowed. And we're having to talk about the Moda Center and how to rationalize dealing with a out-of-town jerk billionaire who does not seem to actually care about Portland.
1: Well, the when it comes to the revitalization, and I think you hit on all the key points that I hear from people, and just when you're talking to people in the community, how important are the Trailblazers being a part of this community for the hoped revitalization of the downtown area and, of course, Albina, all the surrounding areas here in Portland?
0: Yeah, I mean, it is absolutely vital to our identity as a region. We are, you know, we're not a major sports city. We're one of the smaller markets, but no other franchise has a fan base like the Blazers do. And that's known throughout the country. And that is so important to our sense of place and our sense of self. I've only been to one Blazers game in my life, and I care about the Blazers being here because that is who we are. And so I desperately want to make sure they are staying if they possibly can. It would be such a huge step backwards. We really are setting the foundation for what Portland's next great chapter is going to be. And I've been in public service for 20 years. I'm not naturally an optimist, but I feel genuinely hopeful about what the next two, five, 10 years in Portland is going to bring. If the Blazers leave, that is just such a reputational damage to us. Regardless of even if we do everything right, that's such a huge hit to our collective consciousness as a region. I'm really worried about that. I'm not willing to bankrupt the city's future in order to try and preserve that, but I really want the Blazers to stay here. And I can tell you that all 12 members of the city council and the mayor absolutely feel the exact same way.
1: Yeah, I was thinking the other night about all the tentacles are far reaching, but it's not just basketball games, but there's a lot of people that have jobs at Moda Center or work, you know, at all the different events. The rideshare drivers that are taking people to and from Moda Center. I've got friends who own restaurants in town that people will gather for the different basketball games, both Fire and Trailblazers. Like, it's hard to imagine, you know, you forget about some of the far-reaching tentacles of having a team like that in town.
0: Yeah, absolutely. And, you know, as we said, the Blazers, if we don't renovate the stadium, you know, the Fire will not be able to perform there either. And we are already losing concerts. Like, I spoke to the manager of the Hyatt by the convention center. The two biggest...
1: Great hotel, by the way.
0: It's fantastic. And the two biggest nights that they've ever had in terms of room sales, restaurants, and bars were when Springfield was in town. Springsteen was in town. And when Fish were in town. Like, if we don't renovate the stadium, we don't get those concerts pretty soon also. And so it's all about it. And the other part of it is if we lose the momentum in the direction we're going right now, you know, the Albina Vision Trust is trying to do something truly transformational for the community that was displaced from that area, and to try and develop some of the land around the Moda Center for housing and for a new, like, true neighborhood feel that was displaced by the installation of I-5 North and South, I guess. If the Blazers go away, I don't know how they move forward either. And, you know, there are so many other parts of this that is just, it would be such a huge hit. I really don't even want to truly imagine a scenario where they actually leave.
1: No, but you know, it's funny, like when we were living, my mom and dad, my brother and I, in Colorado before, my parents had come out here on a business trip. My dad was working. We had a family meeting at the table. Hey, what do you guys think about moving to Portland? I'd never been here before. I was, you know, 11 years old, but I knew one thing. I had a poster in my room. Clyde Drexler was on the poster. I thought, well, they got Clyde the Glide. It can't be that bad, you know?
0: Absolutely.
1: And so it was already in my mind that, you know, the Blazers were part of the identity of Portland. I wanted to ask you something about the Blazers. They're in their unwillingness to respond or to engage with you in conversation. Is that like a negotiation tactic? Like, what's your read on that?
0: I'm sure it is. I hope so. I hope it is not a genuine disinterest in being here. It's starting to look like it might be more than a negotiating tactic. I hope it is that this new owner is a tough businessman in a way that, you know, he's coming in to push some weight around and try to get a good deal, but that he actually does want to stay here. I don't know that that is the case. And I have, you know, it's been months now of waiting to see if their negotiating position changes, and it hasn't. So I hope it is a tough negotiating position and not just an indication that they are trying to leave.
1: Okay, so let's say that tomorrow you have the support and the term sheet passes and you guys enter into this period of time in negotiation with the Blazers. Like, how difficult are those negotiations going to be, and what are some concerns as you enter into that based on what you know right now?
0: You know, based on what I know right now, for example, the Blazers have said they won't even come to the negotiating table unless the city reopens the current existing bridge agreement, which is not a non-starter for us. We're in the middle of this lease. We have 3 years left on this lease. We're not going to go back and renegotiate that.
1: Why would they want that?
0: Because ultimately what they have been saying is that there is a clause in there that says that if they leave, they are required to leave the stadium in a first-class condition. And if they leave and choose to relocate the team, we have some legal protections in there in that contract. That only happens if they leave. There's no other legal risk to the Blazers unless they choose to start packing boxes and getting out of here, in which case the city will use all of our legal protections to be able to protect Portland.
1: And that's where their discussion of litigation came up.
0: Yeah, that is where the discussion of litigation came up. This is not a secret term. This is actually something that has been in the lease with the Blazers going back 30 years. This was something in the original lease, the first class stadium status. So this shouldn't have been a surprise. This should have been something that the Blazers ownership knew full well walking in when they bought this team.
1: If you guys come to terms and agree to help fund the renovations for the Moda Center, have you gotten any indication from the commissioner, or have you talked to anyone with an idea of how the Board of Governors of the NBA would look at that? My guess would be based on the people I've talked to, that if you guys agree to support the renovations, that they wouldn't want to turn down that after you go through the process of negotiations and then walk away from that.
0: That is my understanding. I've never personally spoken to any of the NBA commissioners, or I was one time back in March on a Zoom call where Adam Silver was on there. But like, other than that, I've had no direct conversations with the NBA, but I can say that that is what I have heard. I have heard that if the city continues to show up, and that the broad strokes of the opening conversation end up similar to where we were back in January and February, that's good faith negotiating, and then we've created a market deal. They are not eager to relocate. They don't want to do it. They don't want to also, I think, spit in the face of future cities that are going to be renegotiating arena deals soon. And truly, you know, to imagine that the city of Portland, the Multnomah County, and the state of Oregon got this far in this process, in this environment.
1: How often does that happen in bureaucracy?
0: Almost never. For something this complicated and this vaguely, you know, this controversial, it is unprecedented, the level of cross-government collaboration. I think this should be something that the NBA is proud of and wants to demonstrate the way that we are trying to show up for their team. I hope I'm right. I hope that that's the case. I hope they don't want us to move. I know, you know, they're trying to expand the franchises to Vegas and Seattle. I don't know that there's a whole lot of other places for them to go, but I have been told that the NBA commissioners are not at least eager for the conversation about moving.
1: Yeah, and I would say that you know, this market, you know this because you've been here a long time, Jamie, that it's a successful NBA market that has supported the team throughout the decades.
0: Absolutely. There are 10 teams in the NBA that make less revenue than Portland, and there are no teams in the entire NBA that have a better fan base.
1: That's awesome. Why would you want to walk away from that?
0: Correct. This is the best place for, you know, I mentioned that, you know, I grew up in this city. I was a touring musician in my 20s.
1: What'd you play?
0: Primarily guitar. I was in a rock band. I played on the Warped Tour in 2005.
1: How fun was that?
0: It was so much fun. It was so much fun just traveling around the country with my best friends. But I got to go see other cities.
1: Yeah.
0: I got to go experience them and think, like, do I want to live here? Is this a place that I could see myself setting up? And I never found any place that I liked better than Portland. I truly think that this is the best place in the country. And yeah, we're on our back foot right now. But I'm, like I said, the next 10 years are going to be an amazing next chapter. And I sure hope that the Blazers recognize that and choose to stay here for the long term.
1: What is the best concert you've seen live?
0: Ever? Well, you know, maybe the first concert I ever got to see, which was Weird Al at this Oregon State Fair.
1: He's awesome.
0: He's amazing. This was like, you know, 1998, I think I did that. But
1: you and I are close to we're not too far off, but yeah. Like Weird Al, I remember when I was younger watching like TBS with Night Tracks, or when MTV came around, like the Weird Al videos were the best.
0: Absolutely, yeah.
1: And once he got Michael Jackson to sign off, everyone else jumped on board too.
0: Yep, that was my entire childhood right there. Yeah, but I've seen some fun concerts. I got to play some fun concerts. I've gotten to do some things.
1: I'm jealous, man.
0: I've lived a good life.
1: Playing guitar, that doesn't suck.
0: No, it was really fun. It was really fun.
1: All right. Well, before you go, and I do appreciate your time, is there anything else that you want to... Oh, by the way, I did want to ask you this, because I asked the mayor, but... Because you've been so involved through the political process on many different levels, how nice was it for you to see people who may not have been politically active, but because the Blazers are so near and dear to their heart, they're showing up at City Hall, they're getting a chance to speak at the public testimony. How fun was that for you to see the engagement?
0: Honestly, it's fantastic to see people come out and care about this place that they love, and to feel safe and respected that they can come out and in sometimes not particularly friendly venues share their opinion for the first time. I've absolutely had people come up to me and say, I have never spoken to my government. I've never testified. I had to watch on YouTube how to even do it. But here I am because this is so important to me. And honestly, that is, if nothing else comes of this, you know, I'm proud that may have invited some people into this conversation, even if we had to have this whole conversation about the MOTA out of sequence.
1: Yeah. How do you hope, I mean, in your best case scenario, how do you hope this situation plays out?
0: I think that tomorrow we will pass this term sheet. I think that there will be a couple of amendments that will make it stronger, and I think will make most folks in the community feel better about our opening position. And I think our negotiating team is going to get to work, and we will, if there is a path forward, we are on it. I think tomorrow it'll pass. I think it'll pass with stronger numbers than folks fear. And God willing, we will get the Blazers to the table and we will get a deal.
1: Do you think it will pass stronger than 7-5?
0: I do think it'll pass stronger than 7-5 tomorrow.
1: Wow.
0: I'm, perhaps to my own detriment, I am still optimistic that we can get probably 8, maybe even 9.
1: No, that'd be great.
0: It'd be incredible.
1: Because if you get that, because that shows a majority and that shows more people on the same page.
0: Absolutely. But, you know, regardless, democracy is 50% plus one. If we get it across the finish line, that is the government demonstrating that we are very serious about this. And I know that we can get that much done. So,
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24: 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Who were they? What made them so notorious? How did the internet, or sometimes the algorithm, choose them? And what does a person do when they're suddenly confronted with more attention than the human psyche can handle? Take The Dress, a story that went uber viral in early 2015 in spite of being, well, kind of a boring optical illusion. A mother of the bride in Scotland took a picture of a dress she was thinking about wearing to her daughter's wedding. But she saw the dress as blue with black lace, and her daughter saw it as white with gold lace. One BuzzFeed post later, every single person on the internet was talking about the dress. But to me, the dress is a story about the last couple of months when the internet was still sort of fun. It was shortly before the stories that spread across the internet stopped being driven by exploited millennials with useless arts degrees and started being decided by algorithms hell-bent on growing internet usership at all costs. And on a long enough timeline, the story of the dress is one entangled with abuse and media exploitation. Internet history is a tricky thing to be invested in. It feels like every time a bad with business billionaire buys up another platform, history starts being erased. With the team at Cool Zone Media, we're taking these characters' 16th minute of fame to see what their moment meant to them and what it says about us.
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10: It is straight up 3 o'clock in the Rose City. Good afternoon, Portland. That's right. Let the negotiations get started. The Portland City Council yesterday agreed to a term sheet that now paves the way to begin talks with the Trailblazers about Moda Center renovations and a long-term lease. The terms commit $120 million up front and up to $275 million for ongoing maintenance throughout a proposed 20-year lease. KETU's Wright Gasway will join the show to help break it all down for us in about 20 minutes. Official Blazers schedule release today. Portland opens up with just two of its first eight games at home, including the opener October 21st against the Suns. Well, how about a little more Rolling Stones on this Wednesday? Yeah, the Portland Fire hung tough with the Minnesota Lynx last night, trailing by as many as 29 before eventually cutting that Lynx lead down to one before falling 85-81. The Fire storms into Seattle tomorrow night for a 7 o'clock tip-off. And you feel like you need some more football in your life? Well, we've come to your emotional rescue. Six preseason matchups on the docket tonight, including Lions at Bengals and Packers at Steelers. And if you're hoping for more Chad Doing, well, you can't get no satisfaction this afternoon. Curtis Long in on the Rip City Drive next.
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18: Listen up, y'all. I'm y'all's substitute teacher, so don't even think about messing with me. Y'all feel me?
10: Yeah, welcome into a Thursday edition of the Rip City Drive, and I am definitely in the position of a substitute teacher here in the iHeart Studios at the beautiful intersection of Interstate 5 and Highway 217. For those of you who don't know, I am Curtis Long.
21: The principal.
10: Yeah, that's right. Longtime elementary school principal here in the Portland area, but also a part of the Trailblazers radio network right here on Rip City Radio 620 for many years. And I'll be along with you for the next 3 hours. And first of all, I have to say that I'm honored, humbled, have to say a little hyped up that Chad has handed over his lesson plans and asked me to sit in for him on this award-winning radio program. And in case you haven't heard, Chad is off the next week or so on a much-deserved vacation. So you know substitute teachers, and I know this with my background, they like to have detailed plans, when to teach what, maybe a seating chart. Well, Chad didn't leave any of that, and I'm pretty sure he did that on purpose. He basically dropped a blank template on the show right into my lap, and basically the gist of our planning went like this.
25: Can you fly this plane and land it?
26: Surely you can't be serious.
25: I am serious, and don't call me Shirley.
10: Okay, so we surely hope Chad has a great vacation, but let's get this show off the runway. Great 3 hours planned for you, and that includes your phone calls. Gonna need those with a substitute here. 503-248-0620 is the number to call. We'll make sure we cover the usual segments Chad has on this radio program, and more than likely throw in a few of our own. Perhaps we'll throw in a little caller-driven TV game show from the 1970s. There's a little radio tease for you. Or examine this particular day in sports history. Show's jam-packed thanks to the usual crew on hand. In fact, like any good substitute, let's take roll right now.
18: Take roll here. Balake. Where is Balake at? Yes, sir.
26: My name's Blake.
18: What? Do you want to go to war, Balaki?
26: No.
18: Because we could go to war.
26: No.
18: I'm for real. So you better check yourself.
10: Yeah, no Balaki here. But you know who is here? You often hear him right here on Rip City Radio 620. It's the one and only Brendan Slaughter behind the glass holding this show together. Brendan, great to see you. You excited to be here while the boss is gone?
27: Oh, absolutely. It's good to see you too, Curtis. Nice to see you outside of a Blazer venue, which is usually when you and I are working next to each other. We're always, dishing during Blazer games, which I always love. It's great to hang out. And it's always nice to have a little shakeup, as we all know, Chad Doing. Hardest working man in radio.
10: Yeah.
27: So he deserves a little time off. And I'm excited to be here with you, man. We got a lot to talk about. I mean, finally, some positive progress as far as the Moda Center renovation goes. And then additionally, Man, what a gnarly schedule we're going to have to talk about here, Curtis, because the Blazers didn't get an easy one.
10: No, if you've been following along on X, you're seeing a lot of people giving their reaction to the Trailblazers schedule. We'll get to that for those of you that are just getting in your cars or maybe haven't had a chance to check it out. The schedule makers not kind to the Trailblazers. A lot of road trips, a lot of single game home games. We'll get to all that. Of course, the big news coming out of yesterday as well that still has Portland Trailblazer fans buzzing. And really not as dramatic as maybe White think it would have been. It didn't take a last-second buzzer beater with the shot clock running out, but the Portland City Council did indeed agree to a term sheet that counts for up to $125 million worth of Moda Center renovations, which now means the city's commitment brings the public's total contribution up to $573 million for the original renovation and nearly $300 million for ongoing capital expenses. Now, Multnomah County, you may remember, already committed up to $101 million to cover its portion of the arena project and ongoing capital expenses, and on top of more than $300 million from the state that had already been committed to as well. We've got K2 investigative reporter Wright Gasway coming up in about 15 minutes to break that all down for us. He covers City Hall. He's one of the evening anchors there, and it's interesting talking to him. I want to see, is he really comfortable covering those city council meetings? You wonder if his hand, does it kind of go down a little bit when the assignment editor is heading out the assignments and says, hey, we got a meeting at City Hall tonight. I can't imagine that he raises his hand quickly for those, but maybe I could be wrong. He's been all over the story, and he'll tell us what happens now that the state, the county, and the city now on board with their funding commitments. There is a term sheet as a starting point to negotiate with the Trailblazers. So now what happens? Looking forward to talking with Wright Gasway. Of course, that's coming up in about 15 minutes from now. Stick around for that. Rip City, you've had a little bit of time now to digest the news. How are you feeling about the funding deal and the terms of the deal? And we'll go over a little bit later on in the show. You can share your thoughts at 503-248-0620. You can tweet them directly to me at principal_long. Make sure you spell that correctly. That's Principal, P-A-L, not P-L-E. Some of you need to go back to elementary school to learn how to spell that word. That's pleasure principal. That's Janet Jackson. No, this is Principal_long. Now, Brendan, is certainly great to be in studio with you. We're going to have a great few hours ahead for our listeners. I got to ask you, and you chime in here with your thoughts. I mean, Chad certainly deserves to take a vacation. We're lucky enough that we get to fill in on this Rip City Drive. But Chad, come on. You're going to leave us here in studio to talk sports in the middle of August? Brendan, is it possible that Chad strategically took this vacation because August, quite possibly the worst sports month out of the 12 months of the year? What do you think?
27: Oh, yeah, Curtis. I mean, I have a big, you know, smile on my face because last year at this time, around this time, I was just thinking, I'm like, when was the last time I had like an extended fill-in for Chad? I was like, August, fall camp. So, he's like I said, you know what you're doing when you're a legend, man, and he knows to maybe bail when things are a little slower so he don't miss any of the good stuff.
10: So here's what we're going to do. We're going to get the phone lines lit up today, have great discussions, great interactions with the listeners. Chad, he's going to be jealous when he hears the podcast of this show saying, what? I never get that much interaction when I'm on the show. That's right. You need to help out the subs here in the Rip City Drive. Sports fans can't possibly look at August coming up on the calendar and think, oh, yeah, can't wait for next month. Am I wrong to think that the only sporting event to get remotely excited about in August, well, it's happening tonight, NFL preseason football?
0: What you just said is one of the most insanely idiotic things I have ever heard. Everyone in this room is now dumber for having listened to
10: it. All right, Rip City Drive listeners, let's put all of you on the witness stand this afternoon. Here we go. Brendan, you familiar with this theme song?
27: Of course.
10: Judge Wapner. We have to bring him in studio. Let's go to court, and you, the listeners, are going to deliberate on one simple question. I want your verdict, 503-248-0620. You can also text the show at 88528. What is the best month of the year for a sports fan? Is it March with, of course, March Madness? So it's the case I put before you today as I pound my gavel here in the Rip City Radio Studios.
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10: 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You can also text the show at 88528. But back again, Brendan, to the boss man, Chad Doing, leaving us to host this show here on August 13th. Maybe we want to thank the Portland City Council for actually giving us some content to talk about today. Otherwise, August, not exactly the best month for high-stakes sporting action. So I'm going to put it back out to our loyal Rip City Radio listeners. Which month is your favorite when it comes to the sports landscape. Brendan, how about you? We've got fall coming up. You do a lot of work with the Oregon State Beavers. I got to imagine you're going to pick a fall month.
27: Yeah, you know, it's tough, right? Because as far as the sports calendar goes, there's nothing quite like, you know, football. But I kind of like that November football when it gets a little deeper, the leaves start to turn, you know, you get that crisp in the air. And then, you know, selfishly, you know, the Blazers are also getting started in November. And, you know, Curtis, you and I are the sickos that are like all after Blaze, like game one of 82, ready to go. So that's exciting, too. I mean, personally, if you were to ask me, sports aside, I'd probably go with July. I really love the month of July. I'm a summer guy. I love Pacific Northwest in the summer, just like Chad doing, being out there golfing. I don't golf, but I get out there as much as I can just to enjoy, you know, nature, river floating, things of that nature. So I really like the summer. But as far as the sports go, I'm going to go November, December, somewhere
10: okay,
27: in that range.
10: So you're saying November, December, but for recreational purposes, July. I'm with you there. You can plead your case to 503-248-0620. Tweet me directly at principal_long. Text the show at 88528. I'm going to present an opening argument for a few months that you can deliberate about, but I'm sure there are lots of you that would object.
6: Your Honor, I object.
7: You would.
10: Now, listeners of the jury, I present to you the following evidence. How about January? It has the BCS Bowls along with the NFL playoffs. Now, March, we talked about that a little bit earlier. March Madness, of course, along with Conference Championship Week in college basketball. Now, April, Final Four, the Masters, along with the start of the MLB season. May has the start of the NBA and the NHL playoffs. You deliberate about those. I want to hear your closing arguments. 503-248-0620.
7: I want the truth. You can't handle the truth.
10: Oh, Brendan and I can handle the truth here for sure. That is for sure. What is the best sports month of the year? Certainly not right now. 503-248-0620 is the number to approach the bench. Or you can tweet me at principal_long. Now, as this trial gets underway,
9: rise. Court is now in session.
10: I'm going to call my key witness up to the stand. Let's go.
9: Call the first witness.
10: All right, Brendan Slaughter, you've already come forward. You're going to say late November, December? That's what you're saying?
27: Yeah, I mean, I'm going to go ahead and say, like, November. Let's just go ahead and circle it into November because you're getting the final few weeks of the college football regular season. I think that's some of when the best games are played. As I mentioned, you know, with the way the calendar works now, you're a week or so into the Trailblazers season. And, you know, for me personally, Curtis, when I got, you know, Oregon State and, you know, rolling down, you know, football-wise, and then you got the Blazers rolling, I'm really happy as a sports fan. But I would be remiss if I did not approach the bench and say, Curtis, I don't know if you can go wrong with what you mentioned. I really like April for the Masters, like you talked about. There's nothing quite like getting to just settle in for 2-3 days and just watch golf. I think January, like you said, for when the bowl games come to be, you know, also February still has the Super Bowl, right? So you've got there as well. So I think there's lots of ways you could go with it. I think it's, to your point, I think it's very easy. We could flip this on its head, Curtis, and say which is very easily maybe the worst month. We could say August pretty clearly. Yeah. We don't even have World Cup anymore.
10: Nope, no World Cup. At least July has that. That's every so often, every 4 years or so. So, listeners, I know you have an opinion about this. Call in with your verdicts, 503-248-0620. Text line is 88528. What is the best sports month of the year? I'll give you my top two coming up. And I want you to object to me.
7: Objection overruled.
10: That's what this show is for. When I think of the best month in sports, it's certainly hard not to argue for March, for April. And Brendan went with November, maybe early December. Yeah, we want all your thoughts as we head toward the first break. That's not all we're going to give you to deliberate on this Thursday edition of the Rip City Drive.
11: I hate to be in your shoes today. You have a lot to think about. You've seen much hidden evidence the American public.
10: Yeah, great show planned for you today over the next 3 hours or so. As you all know by now, the Moda Center funding deal is slowly piecing together. Earlier this month, Multnomah County voted in favor. And now just yesterday, the Portland City Council came through with a collective yes vote at 8-4. So where exactly do we go from here? And are there any details we should be paying a little extra attention to? We'll talk with KATU investigative reporter Wright Gazaway next. I'm Curtis Long, filling in along with Brendan Slaughter for the vacationing Chad Doing, and you are listening to a substitute teacher edition of the Rip City Drive right here on your home of the Trailblazers, Rip City Radio 620.
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10: Gets ahead to Scoot, sees a seam, tries and packs it in. Right past Zion Williamson for the pair.
3: Oh, he put Zion on a poster.
10: And welcome back into the Rip City Drive here on Rip City Radio 620. Curtis Long sitting in for Chad Dewing, and I have to admit, even though it is in the middle of August when there isn't a whole lot going on in the sporting world, it's kind of nice to hear a Trailblazer highlight. Travis Demers on the call there. And once again, you'll be able to hear all the Trailblazers action right here on Rip City Radio. Again, this upcoming season, we'll have more details for you in the upcoming weeks about Blazer Radio broadcast. But one detail we do know is that it will not be a television simulcast. Another detail is that yesterday afternoon, the Portland City Council agreed to its portion of Moda Center renovation funding and an initial term sheet. What does it all mean? Well, who better to talk to than the man who has been all over this story since the opening gavel down at City Hall? It's KATU investigative reporter Wright Gasway here on the Rip City Drive. Wright, thanks so much for taking the time out of your day to join us.
4: Yeah, happy to be here. Thanks for having me on.
10: All right. You've had a front row seat throughout this whole adventure with the City Council, from initial meetings to the work session earlier this month. How was the temperament of yesterday's meeting compared to others?
4: I actually was surprised at how quickly it got done compared to the county meeting. The county meeting for about 6 hours before they approved their term sheet, and it felt a lot more contentious. I feel like a lot of the city councilors were happy to be at this term sheet vote after so much work, both in private and at these public meetings, that it felt like a lot of the kinks have been worked out. So I was surprised at how quickly, relatively quickly, they got it done.
10: Were you surprised at the 8-4 vote? We talked to the chair Dunphy, and he said it would be more than 8-4. He was very confident. Chad was kind of a little less optimistic. He thought 6-4 maybe, but 7-5, and then it comes through at 8-4. Were you surprised about that?
4: I think the reporting that we had done through working some of my sources, they were pretty confident in 7-5 and felt like they could get to 8-4. I never heard any optimism about it being much higher, just because they felt like what they could get in the term sheet. I think they're satisfied, you know, certainly with the message that passing any term sheet sends to the team and to the NBA.
10: It's Wright Gasway of KATU. Now, how does the term sheet agreed upon yesterday by that 8-4 vote differ from the original term sheet? The council added a few things.
4: The biggest difference is the request for rent at $3 million a year with an annual escalator. Otherwise, for the most part, it was pretty much the same, with some minor tweaks around the language. But the biggest difference is by far that $3 million ask for rent.
10: Now, the term sheet does include a 20-year commitment to keep the Blazers in Portland, right?
4: Yeah, so they are working on a non-relocation agreement as well. That will be something they need to work out. But yes, in exchange for the money, the team would, if the city gets this way, would sign that 20-year non-relocation agreement.
10: Now, didn't the Blazers at one time indicate that a term sheet was a non-starter? Do you get a sense that the Blazers will come to the negotiating table?
4: Certainly seems like the statement they gave me yesterday was that they appreciated the step forward. They acknowledged that there was a lot of work left to do, but that they were looking forward to working with the city and negotiating in good faith. And I don't want to overstate or understate this, but you know, I think fans should know there is still a lot of work ahead.
10: Yeah.
4: To make sure that there's a final vote in December, because the team has not negotiated a single point in the term sheet. So a lot of work still to do.
10: Not a single point has been negotiated. That's a good point there. Now, we know it wasn't a unanimous vote, 8-4, nor did we expect it to be. But did you hear it all from the councilors who voted no? What were the biggest concerns there?
4: Yeah, I talked to one of them today, actually, Candace Avalos, and she just felt like she wanted the term sheet to be a little bit, have a little bit more asks in it, understanding that they would maybe need to negotiate some of that. She just felt like this was setting the bar too low, and she really wanted to see just some other things in the term sheet. She was really hung up, and I think the others were really hung up on the lack of direct private contribution to the overall renovation project. So I think that was also a big sticking point for them.
10: So, right, I think some listeners and viewers might think, and we talked about this a little bit, all right, now that the vote's passed, it's a done deal. It's certainly not. A long way to go. What's next on both sides? We hear meetings in October, but is there anything that happens before then?
4: Yeah, so the city's negotiating team, along with the team, theoretically, will start really getting into the nitty-gritty of that term sheet. The meeting in October is a work session where, ideally, the city's negotiating team will be updating both the public and the city council on some of the progress they've made. So a lot of this, I think, will be happening in private, where you'll have some meetings with the team and the city just going through the term sheet little by little. I think it will be interesting to see what the team does. Obviously, they said the first term sheet was a non-starter. You wonder if their calculus or their reaction changes when there's an actual vote.
10: Yeah.
4: You know, that last one was just sent from the mayor without any sort of backing from the city council. Now that there's a vote, you wonder if that will kick things into high gear.
10: So, Wright, I'm wondering if you could summarize for us, for our listeners who we're getting a few texts in that say, well, how do you arrive at this total amount now that the city has contributed, the state has contributed, and the county is in? Can you kind of summarize for us the sources of money and what this last piece was from the Portland City Council?
4: I can certainly tell you what the mayor has said, and this has been a big sticking point for a lot of councilors, really, is how do we settle on this number? The mayor says they had a meeting in the early part of the year with the Allen Estate, the MBA, along with the governor and the county, and the MBA essentially said, we need something close to $600 million. So the state came up and figured out, okay, we can contribute $365 million and have that be repaid by player taxes and other taxes generated at the arena. And then they worked backwards from that. The city, the mayor basically said, okay, I think I can get $120 million from the city. And then that left the delta for the county of $88 million for the renovation. And then it was always their goal to go back to their respective legislative bodies to get that approval. But that was the framework they agreed on in January. And what I have not been able to nail down with the mayor is whether the NBA at that point said, this arena needs $600 million worth of work for us to keep playing there, or it needs to all be funded by the local public, you know, the local and state government. It's not clear if the NBA was explicit about who needed to pay so much as this arena we feel like needs this amount of work.
10: Yeah, it needs this amount of work. Do you have any indication of, and I don't know if we do, if the Blazers have come forward and said these are the type of things we want to work on? They've kind of kept that under wraps.
4: Well, the only thing, they mentioned a couple things in their meeting with the city council a couple of weeks ago, and they mentioned redoing the north atrium so that people could get in a little bit easier. There's the renderings of changing up the concourses and expanding the kitchens and maybe making some changes in the 300 level. But the main reason there hasn't been any sort of definitive blueprint is because the city and the team have not been able to come to an agreement on how to pay for the architect. And the city sent a letter. The city actually sent a letter earlier this year in April, and they gave two options. They told the team, look, we can amend the current lease and go 50-50 on the architect using, you know, money the city gets from the parking garages as well as the ticket tax. They also told the team, you guys can go ahead and start paying, and then when we have a long-term deal, we'll reimburse you 100%. So the city feels like it gave the team a couple really good options to go ahead and start the architectural work, but the city they've not been able to come to an agreement. I am under the impression that that work has started, though.
10: It's Wright Gasway, K2 News, and Wright, thanks for taking some time to speak with us. I know you're on the air here pretty soon, right?
4: Yep, we'll be on air from 3:30 to 7.
10: 3:30 to 7, so we won't keep you too much longer. I'm curious, too, about this bridge lease. I had heard that maybe the Blazers, one of the sticking points was, we're not coming to the table until we get a chance to amend this bridge lease, and the mayor's been pretty clear, no, we're not opening up that bridge lease again. Have you heard any more to that extent?
4: Yeah, the city is not intending at all to change that. And the big issue the team has with it is the possibility of being sued over a very specific clause in the bridge agreement that says the team has to maintain the arena in a first-class standard. And the city has been clear that, look, we cannot enforce that clause right now, and we would only enforce it in the event the team left. So their position is that, you know, the team shouldn't be worried about it because it will only come up if they leave, and if their intention is to not leave, then it never becomes an issue. But the city has said that they just don't think it's beneficial, that it's in the best interest of either side to open up this bridge agreement. They just want to focus on the new long-term lease.
10: All right, Wright Gasway, K2 News. Now, before we let you go, take us behind the scenes as a television news reporter covering a story like this. You don't have to just write the story. You need to be able to tell it on camera with video. How is that working when you're in a city council meeting? Are you mentally taking notes of which sound bites you want to use as soon as you hear them? Do you just hunker down over a computer as soon as the meeting ends? How are you putting that together in your mind? It's a little different than a print journalism who can just write things down and then type out their story. You've got to tell it on camera as well. How's that work for you?
4: That's certainly the hardest part, is boiling all this down, a very complicated topic, into a news story on television that people can understand. The lucky thing for us is, obviously, if you do this long enough, you're able to understand, you know, the newsworthy sound bites and and how to find those. And the good thing is our system records everything time of day. So if I look at my clock and say, oh, so-and-so said something interesting at 11:53, makes it a lot easier to find that. And then if you follow me on Twitter, you will see that I often will offer some play-by-play as this is happening, which is a beneficial tool when I go back to say, okay, what order was this set in? And then that helps me kind of find stuff as well.
10: And you can follow him at Wright, K-A-T. You can find him on Twitter. I was certainly enjoying that. And you promised, Wright, that you wouldn't live tweet that last one.
4: I know.
10: You kind of went back on your promise there, and I was happy about it.
4: I lied a little bit, although it wasn't as in-depth. I think, you know, I always think more information is better, but I think sometimes with these county, city, local government proceedings, more can actually confuse people because there are so many votes. So if I'm critiquing, I learned from the county meeting that maybe I should be a little more thoughtful about what I tweet so that people don't get confused on the process.
10: Do you ever get confused on the process as you're sitting there? I got to imagine if they sent me to cover a city council meeting, I'd be lost from the opening gavel. How do you know how to even follow something like this?
4: Lucky for me, you know, the process is the same no matter the topic. So I've covered so many city council meetings that you just understand the process of their debates and the voting, the final vote and kind of the process. It's really very similar to the budget process, which we follow as well. So you understand, okay, this is how amendments work. This is what this vote did. They still need to make a final vote to approve the overall document. Because I think a lot of people see that first vote and they think, okay, it's approved, not realizing that there are many, many votes that happen along the way.
10: And right,
4: I tell people that's why covering city government is so helpful, not only for the sources that you develop by covering other stuff, but it helps you understand the process when you have a topic like this, because a lot of Blazers fans, and I don't blame them, probably don't follow city government a ton. So this is their first time watching all this.
10: Yeah, I got to imagine when you got this assignment from the assignment desk, were you happy about that? Were you excited to cover this story?
4: Yeah, I think, you know, as you mentioned, I'm an investigative reporter. I'm also our main news anchor in the evenings with Ted Knapp. And, you know, I think my bosses told me early on, like, they really wanted me to sink my teeth into this and to lead our coverage. So I've really taken that to heart, and I feel like there's a duty to the public as well to inform them. So pretty much if there's a Blazers-related thing happening and I'm on the clock, I'm covering it. And a lot of times I'm covering it when I'm not on the clock, if you ask my wife.
10: And we're very thankful that you're doing that. You can follow him at Wright, K-A-T-U. Going on the air here pretty soon, Wright. Do you have the makeup on right now?
4: Yep, I put it on a little bit earlier so I could just limit the time I needed to get ready.
10: Nice. Sounds good. Okay, you've mentioned you've covered a lot of these before. As you look back on this whole process and you've had a front row seat to it the whole time, what are you going to remember most about this whole process looking back on it when hopefully someday we're looking back on this and kind of smiling, say, gosh, remember that kind of rough start we got off to? But look at this beautiful arena we have now.
4: Yeah, I've thought about, you know, if the deal comes together, you see this playbook play out so many places. I think, you know, the team has never explicitly said they plan to move. So I think there's a possibility that a deal gets done and people think, man, I got worked up really over no specific threat. So, you know, I think it's been interesting to watch this process. I was telling somebody earlier, you know, these kinds of deals only come up so many, you know, 20, 30
10: right.
4: years. So you just don't see them a lot. But like I said earlier, still a lot of work to do. And I don't want to understate that, that they really need, to agree on a lot of terms to ensure there's a long-term deal.
10: It's Wright Gazaway, investigative reporter and evening anchor for K2 News. Wright, before we let you go, last question. As you are very accustomed to doing in TV news, breaking down the story so that all viewers can digest it, understand it, how would you break down this for our radio listeners as to what's happened so far, what's next? Try to break it down for us in just, you know, 3 to 5 sentences so our listeners who can put this together in one small little bite-sized package.
4: Yeah, I think it's a big step to have the term sheet approved. I think, you know, I wouldn't say it's halfway there, maybe a little bit short of halfway there, but certainly a big step to have public votes where you have two governments committing this funding with terms that the team can negotiate. So I think I would characterize it long way to go, but they're not, you know, they're not backed up in their own red zone right now. They're getting closer to midfield.
10: That away, a football analogy right in the middle of a basketball conversation. You can follow him on X at Wright, K-E-T-U, and of course, see him on K2. Wright, thanks so much for all your efforts to keep Blazer fans and Portlanders alike informed throughout this whole process. We hope to chat again soon.
4: Yeah, have me on anytime, and I certainly will stay on top of this for everyone.
10: He certainly will. There goes Wright Gazaway, investigative reporter for KATU. I thought that was interesting what he came up with. You know, this is just the opening. He put it in football terms. We're out of the red zone, but, you know, still moving forward, not quite at the 50-yard line yet. I would say we're at the opening tip for this. This is going to be a while. Remember that the Blazers had said, well, we're not coming to the table until we open up that bridge lease. And as Ray Gasaway said, well, that's a non-negotiable. We're not opening up a lease that Jody Allen negotiated with us already, and it's not going to be reopened. So it'll be interesting to see where this goes next between the Trailblazers and the negotiating team from each side. Now, I think it's interesting that can Tom Dundon and the Blazers actually, in good faith, not come to the negotiating table when they know that the city has come through, the county has come through, and the state of Oregon has come through? I don't know if Tom Dundon

See if he's a little more optimistic about what's coming up for the Trailblazers. But I'd love to hear your thoughts. 503-248-0620. Of course, the text line at 88528. Lots of texts coming in now. Blazer fans, non-Blazer fans, what do you think? Are you proud? Are you happy of the way the city came through? And the term sheet is now in front of the Trailblazers. What will they do next? Big thanks to Wright for shedding some light on the funding commitments from both Multnomah County and now the Portland City Council. But what exactly is in this newly revised term sheet? Wright went over a few of them. It's now in the hands of the Trailblazers. Are there any provisions in there that could eventually be major sticking points down the road? We'll read through the terms of the agreement next on your home of the Trailblazers, Rip City Radio 620.

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2: What's the doomsday clock, Josh?
3: So the doomsday clock is a metaphorical clock that is overseen by the Bulletin of Atomic Scientists. It's a graphic representation of how close humanity is to self-inflicted disaster.
2: They move the second hand on the clock forward to 89 seconds to midnight, which means it's the closest that clock has ever been to midnight since they started.
3: In 1947, when the U.S. and Russia were starting the Cold War, it was 7 minutes to midnight. We're now less than 2 minutes away from midnight. The furthest away it was from midnight was 1991, after the Soviet Union dissolved. It was all the way back from 17 minutes to midnight.
2: I think it's a valuable thing because it just raises awareness every year with people. Just another thing to kind of say, hey, like, we're not headed in the right direction as humanity goes.
3: All these things that have been developing for a while have been accelerated because of the threat multiplier of misinformation and disinformation and conspiracy theories.
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5: Scoop will bring it up. Brings it across the timeline. On the wing near side. Gets some separation. Has it in front of Murray. Left hand dribble and he takes off to the baseline. Bounce pass to Holiday. Corner three. Got it. 19 for Holiday, and the Blazers have matched a franchise record with 24 three-pointers made tonight. They lead it by 13, 118 to 105.
6: Oh, isn't it nice to hear some Trailblazer highlights? Hopefully we can talk more about the play on the court instead of off the court coming up here. Welcome back into the Rip City Drive here on Rip City Radio 620. Curtis Long and Brendan Slaughter in for the vacationing Chad Dewing, and although it is mid-August, the big focus today is, of course, on the Trailblazers now that the Portland City Council has signed off on their funding portion of the proposed Moda Center renovations, along with that revised term sheet. Now, we talked to Wright Gasway earlier on. We'll replay that interview a little bit later on in the show for those of you that didn't catch that in the first hour. But Wright says that there are some adjustments, but not a whole lot in that original term sheet. Now, remember, the Blazers said originally that a term sheet is a non-starter. So the interesting point now will be, where do we go from here? Will the Blazers come to the negotiating table now that the state, the county, and the city have all come forward with their commitments? We'll have to see. Blazer fans, how are you feeling after yesterday's news? Relieved that the council's vote passed? Frustrated that it's taken some mudslinging along the way? Does this allow you to get a little more excited for the upcoming season? And hopefully we can talk more about what to expect on the court rather than off of it. This is your place to sound off, 503-248-0620. Good or bad, what's your Blazer mood right now? And will this current roster, especially with the addition of Ja Morant and the return of Damian Lillard, will it finish better than last season's seventh place finish in the West? 503-248-0620. You can also text the show at 885-828. Now, I told you before the break that we would go over that term sheet now moving forward between the Blazers, Multnomah County, and the city of Portland. Let's take a look at some of the details. Now, remember, this is just a starting point. As Wright Gasway said, we're out of the red zone, but not even to the 50-yard line yet. I equate it more of, we have just tipped it off. It's probably the first possession for either squad and the first quarter just underway in these negotiations. Here's where things are right now. The city's term sheet commits $120 million up front and up to $275 million for ongoing maintenance over the 20-year lease. In exchange for that investment, counselors want a commitment from the Blazers to remain in Portland for those entire 20 years. Now, the term sheet also asks for a $3 million annual fee to recoup property taxes the Blazers won't pay on the public building, a requirement that the team allows Moda staff to unionize, and $3.2 million in yearly rent, among other community benefits. I think that's a key point there, $3.2 million in yearly rent. I got to think Tom Dundon wasn't planning on that in these negotiations. $3.2 million a year and another $3 million annual fee to recoup property taxes that the Blazers, in essence, wouldn't have paid otherwise. Those community benefits commitments, those could be anything from requirements for community event access, local hiring, sustainability standards, partnerships with Albina-based organizations. Now, the city delivered that draft term sheet to the Trailblazers. They delivered it, I should say, following council review. Next steps include continued negotiation with the Trailblazers to refine and finalize a term sheet as the city prepares for a council vote later on, and that their work session will be in October. This marks an important step towards securing long-term agreement that keeps that team in Portland and delivers a renovated state-of-the-art Moda Center for the entire community. So you hear those terms, $120 million up front, $275 million for ongoing maintenance, 20 years, the commitment on the lease. But here's the sticking points, $3 million annual fee to recoup property taxes. I got to think Tom Dundon and the Blazer Management Group didn't plan on that. and $3.2 million in yearly rent. That's another thing that likely was not planned on. Hey, another event involving the Trailblazers came out today. How about the regular season schedule was released? This is exciting. But as I look through, and I haven't had a lot of time to analyze it yet, and Brendan, you probably haven't either, but I'm looking at some of the local Blazer insiders through X and through social media. Not rave reviews for the Blazer schedule so far.
2: Yeah, you know, just obviously it got released earlier today, so it was one of the things I was like, oh, you know, Curtis and I are definitely going to be talking about that. So I tried to get into it as much as I could. And I'll say this, Curtis, because I'm always looking for the unique things in the schedule. And I think, you know, our good friend Sean Hyken covered it pretty well on social media, kind of breaking down. Yeah, it's really tough. I look at it even further and into the nitty gritty, Curtis.
6: Yeah.
2: What'd you
6: come up with?
2: I find it interesting that there are some interesting game times. Typically, you would only see if the Blazers played on like Christmas or Martin Luther King Day, you'd see some early games. I looked like the 13th and 14th of February, Detroit and Chicago at home, back-to-back 12:30 games at Moda Center in the winter.
6: Is that a weekend?
2: Saturday, Sunday.
6: Oh, Saturday, Sunday, but so, both in the midday. Okay.
2: Yeah, so kind of interesting. Like the day after Christmas, they're playing at the Wizards. 10 a.m. for us here on the West Coast. So
6: Chad will enjoy that pregame show.
2: No doubt, right? There's a few other unique times. Like there's a 2:30 game at Memphis on a Saturday. So it kind of seems like the NBA is kind of moving some tip times around. You know, it used to always be what it seemed like, you know, 3 or 4 for the Blazers on the road or 7 at night.
6: Yeah.
2: At home, now we're seeing more 8 o'clocks, which we all talked about not being the best tip-off time. But now some more day games, too, which I think this last year, Curtis, and you were at a lot more games than I, when they were able to do those family games on Sundays,
6: right.
2: I think that was a great thing for the fan base. And, you know, even me selfishly sometimes, Curtis, I'm like, I'd like a day game instead of a night game, too. So those are some of my early takeaways, but it's going to be tough sledding for the Blazers early on. Just a gauntlet out the stretch.
6: Yeah, you said it, Brennan. 12 of the first 17 games are out on the road. 2 6-game road trips before the end of the calendar year, including one during Christmas, plus another 5-gamer in January. That's going to be tough. And for those of you that are wondering, haven't had a chance to look at, when is the Blazers' first regular season game? Well, set your calendar. October 21st, the Blazers will open up at home against the Phoenix Suns. We'll be in town on October 21st, but then they head right out onto the road down to Sacramento to play the Kings that following Friday. And then Tuesday, they'll be at Los Angeles, Crypto.com Arena, to face the Lakers before returning home on Thursday the 29th to face the Memphis Grizzlies. So 2 of the first 8 games are at home. Another thing I'm seeing here, you got some weird scheduling. Now, Brendan brought up the times, but look at some of these dates on how they're scheduling this. I'm just looking at late February, early March. They play a Friday game at home against Dallas, 2 nights later at the Clippers for 1 road game, then come back home for the following Tuesday. Who do they play? The Clippers again. And that's one of those 8 o'clock starts at night. So they go Friday, Sunday, Tuesday, home, road, home. Then they head out for a 4-game road trip, 3 games in 4 nights, Thursday, Friday, Sunday. That's at Cleveland, at Toronto, at Chicago. Come back across halfway across the country to play at Golden State on Tuesday, March 9th. And then guess what? You play the next night at home, a back-to-back, road home, back-to-back. That'll be against Denver at Moda Center at 7 p.m. So definitely some tough sledding for the Trailblazers. You mentioned that. For sure. It's interesting to see, and you talk about those 8 o'clock games. Now, we are in the Pacific time zone. We don't like the 8 o'clock games. We can thank the NBA's media rights deal for that. We don't like the 8 o'clock ones. Think about the East Coast. There's no way they're watching these West Coast games, those 8 o'clock starts that take place midweek sometimes, 8 o'clock at night. That's a tough start time.
2: Yeah, I mean, obviously, as we know, the big giant NBC money grab that was the NBA's media deal. Obviously, you know, you're going to have some 8 o'clock games. But additionally, too, Curtis, like looking at it a little bit further, I think it's interesting just how the schedule matchups shake out. Like just looking on like early. Before we even get to November 12th, you're playing Oklahoma City twice and San Antonio once. Add in San Antonio a second time before we get out of November. But then, like, randomly, the Blazers won't play the Houston Rockets for the first time until March 30th. And then we'll have 3 games in, like, a week and a half. So there's always some interesting quirks. And I remember last year, you know, the big thing, Curtis, with the schedule was, hey, it's going to be challenging early,
6: yes.
2: but it was going to ease up as it went. And I think the Blazers were able to take advantage of that this last
6: year.
2: They
6: sure did.
2: This year, man, I mean, we got a new roster, lots of new things to be excited about. But yeah, they certainly gave the Blazers, I think, a pretty tough slate this year.
6: I always look for the back-to-backs in this,
2: yes.
6: and I've seen them already now in November, the first back-to-back of the year. At Crypto in Los Angeles on Friday the 6th, and they come back home on the 7th to face, oh, no big deal, only the Western Conference champion, the Spurs, the next night. And then it happens again. Less than a week later, they have back-to-backs on November 10th and 11th. There's one of those 8 o'clock starts at Moda Center, November 10th. That's a Tuesday. The Thunder, and then guess what? They play the next night again. The Thunder,
2: oof.
6: Back-to-back. And the Blazers have had, they've had some struggles against Oklahoma City, as has most of the league.
2: One more, Curtis, that I wanted to circle just before we wrap up this segment, too. Monday, November 16th and 17th, back-to-back games in Minnesota, Mike Norrie's return
6: yes.
2: to Minnesota.
6: Back-to-back right there in Minnesota. That'll be interesting as well. We'll break down the schedule a little bit more for you throughout the show. When do the Blazers face LeBron and the new-look Sixers? We'll get to that. Some of the other teams that you might want to see. Peyton Pritchard's return from the Celtics into Portland. It's always fun to see him. Kevin Love, if he's going to play it all this year, we'll see if he shows up at Moda Center sometimes this year as well. Well, 1 hour down, 2 to go here on the Substitute Teacher Edition of the Rip City Drive. Curtis Long and Brendan Slaughter filling in for Chad. Coming up in the next hour, we'll dive a little deeper into this Moda Center funding triangle between the county, the city, the Trailblazers. We'll also get back to our opening segment, Rip City Radio Trial. Give us your best testimony. What is the best month of the year when it comes to being a sports fan? So far, the jury says not August. The trial continues next right here on your home of the Trailblazers, Rip City Radio 620.
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9: In 2005, investigators in Palm Beach, Florida began uncovering a dark secret.
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9: There was a wealthy man in Palm Beach who was offering young girls a way to make money. That man was Jeffrey Epstein, and he had set up a system designed to bring him underage girls. Local police and the federal government would investigate and, by their count, find dozens of victims. Epstein would become one of the world's most infamous predators, a man who could have faced decades in prison but served just 13 months in his own wing of a county jail.
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9: 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Truth and Lies, Jeffrey Epstein.
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17: 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Those men, trusted educators, football coaches, and twins, are now facing more than 50 charges related to alleged child sex abuse. 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This is a story about a group of women who say they survived the abuse, who took matters into their own hands and are still fighting for the girls they used to be.
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6: It is straight o'clock, straight up 4 o'clock in the Rose City. Good afternoon, Portland. That's right, start me up. Let the negotiations get started. The Portland City Council yesterday agreed to a term sheet that now paves the way to begin talks with the Trailblazers about Moda Center renovations and a long-term lease. The terms commit $120 million up front, up to $275 million for ongoing maintenance. Official Blazers schedule release today. Portland opens up with just two of its first eight games at home, including the opener October 21st against the Suns. Well, how about a little more Rolling Stones on this Wednesday? That's right. The Portland Fire hung tough with the Minnesota Lynx last night, trailing by as many as 29 before eventually cutting that Lynx lead to one. Before falling 85-81, the Fire storms into Seattle tomorrow night for a 7 o'clock tip-off. And you feel like you need some more football in your life? Well, we've come to your emotional rescue. Six preseason matchups on the docket tonight, including Lions at Bengals, Packers at Steelers. And if you're hoping for Chad Dewing, well, you can't get no satisfaction this afternoon. Curtis Long on the Rip City Drive, next.
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6: This is certainly out of Chad's music bed. I imagine he's got some Toto in there for sure. Hold the line. Absolutely. If Chad's listening online somewhere, I'm sure he just cranked it up wherever he might be. Let's get back to the Rip City Drive. Curtis Long and Brendan Slaughter along with you on this Thursday afternoon. Let's start off with a little more sound. How about this?
26: The floor with Leitner. They throw it the length of the floor. Leitner catches, comes down, dribbles, shoots, scores! Christian Leitner has hit the bucket at the buzzer! The Blue Devils win it! 104-103!
6: 104-103, Christian Leitner with the game winner. Of course, March Madness right there. If you're just tuning in, you're probably thinking college basketball ended with one shining moment back in April, and this clown's playing a college hoops highlight?
27: Am I hallucinating here? Just what in the hell do you think you are doing?
6: Well, I started the show today putting you, the Rip City Drive listeners, on the witness stands. I want you to take your time to tell me, what is the best sports month of the year?
0: If I'm here and you're here, doesn't that make it our time?
6: You're right. It is our time. And you can state your case 503-248-0620 or tweet me at Principal Long. You can also text the show at 88588. Abe Neal has tweeted me and says, October, Principal Long, MLB, NFL, NBA, along with college sports, doesn't get any better than October. Also got a text coming in at the text line, 88528. And this is from someone who says, well, I don't really care about the sports, but August is the best month because that's when all my family's birthdays are. Well, you got to like that too as well. So it doesn't have to be sports related. Let's head it back out to the phones. It's Chris in West Lynn. I think I know this caller. Chris, go right ahead.
1: Hey, Curtis, good afternoon. How you doing?
6: I know this guy. This is a very acclaimed, highly acclaimed PE teacher in the North Clackamas School District. How are you doing, Chris?
1: Hey, thank you so much. I appreciate that. You're too kind. I'm doing well. I'm ready to get back to PE, but I saw you were hosting, so I wanted to call in and ask you a strategic question
6: about
1: the Blazers.
6: Yeah, lay it on me.
1: All right. What kind of offense you think we ought to run? You know, we have Ja, we have Lillard. Are we going to push the ball? Are we going to get up and score points, or are we going to slow it down? Try to feed the big men.
6: Chris, I think that's an excellent question. And I think you kind of answered it with the personnel the Blazers have. If they are going to have Damian Lillard, Ja Morant out on the floor at the same time, Shaedon Sharpe's out there as well. I think Mike Anori is going to try to outscore teams rather than try to lock them down. So I think that'll be the Blazers' offensive strategy. A lot more pick and roll, a lot more movement going on. And I think Donovan Klingon, he'll be in charge of erasing the glass and getting all the rebounds inside. But I think it's going to be a fast-paced team. That's what I think Mike Anori has drawn up. And I think the Blazers, they're not going to be defensive-minded. Tamani Kamara is going to have a big job in front of him. He'll have the top scorer, and the rest of them are just going to try to outscore. Because let's face it, Morant and Dame, they're not known as defensive stalwarts, that's for sure.
1: Right. It's going to be a good season. I've got faith. And one more question for you, Coach Long.
6: Yeah.
1: Who is the best point guard to come out of Portland to play in the NBA?
6: Out of the University of Portland?
1: No.
6: Okay.
1: City of Portland.
6: Well, let's see. That's a tough one because you could say Damon Stoudemire, who came out of Wilson High. You know, when I was at the University of Oregon, there was a point guard there from Grand High School, Terrell Brandon, who went on to be an NBA All-Star, who I say is one of my favorites of all time. So that's a great question. Who do you have as the best point guard that's made it to the NBA out of the state of Oregon? You put Peyton Pritchard up there.
1: Pritchard up there. You have Mike Dunleavy.
6: Yes.
1: You know, you have Stoudemire, Terrell Brandon. Man, it's tough to nail one down, but in terms of guards, boy, Terrell and Damon were fantastic in their NBA careers. So shout out to both those guys. Good to hear your voice, Curtis. Thanks for hosting the show and look forward to seeing you soon.
6: I'll see you soon, Chris. Get those PE lesson plans ready to go. I'll be dropping by your gym.
1: Love it. Take care.
6: There he goes. That's Chris. Out in the West Lynn area, getting ready for another school year. Now, Chris has got a good gig, Brendan. Elementary PE. That's a good gig to have, and he does a great job with the kids. He's always got them moving and sweating, and then he sends them all stinky back to class. And the great thing about PE, you get them twice a week, at least in our district. You get them twice a week. If you're not really having a good time with some of them or one of the children are giving you a headache, you send them back to class. We'll see you in another few days.
2: See, that brings me back a little bit, Curtis. I want to say back when I was gracing the presence of Middleton Elementary, the home of the Mustangs, back in Sherwood, Oregon. Shout out. I want to say, and again, this is purely just off the cuff, it rotated every other day. So one day was PE, the next was music, and then it went back.
6: Okay, yeah.
2: So one day you'd go to music class, and the other half would go to PE, and that's how I remember you rotated. And man, I mean, shout out them both, man. I still miss that time, and I feel like some of those best like games were created at elementary school level, like the little carts that you move around.
6: Oh, the little scooters! Yeah, you can make any game better
2: with
6: scooters.
2: So you know, I'm trying to youngin myself a little bit here, Curtis. Step back in time.
6: Absolutely, we'll take your calls on that too, Rip City Drive listeners. Your favorite, maybe kid games or elementary school games that you played, a lot of tag, a lot of dodgeball. They don't really allow that too often anymore. You can't play dodgeball. You can't throw those rubber playground balls as hard as you can at kids anymore. Not really encouraged. I did mention at the top of the show that I would go through my top sports months, so let's take a look at some of those now. We've already played some college football highlights. I probably shouldn't mention my alma mater, even though I already did here on the home of the Beavers, but how about September? Yeah. Now, in September, you've got week two of the U.S. Open. You've got college football regular season beginning. You got the beginning of the NFL regular season, the end of the baseball regular season. The Ryder Cup happens every couple of years. And you've got European club soccer. Now, not too many sports fans who don't think fall is one of the best seasons. There's nothing like the anticipation of the cool weather, that transfer to meaningful sporting events. Here are the combination of the pennant chase, the start of both the NFL and the NCAA football, and the final week in Flushing Meadows for the U.S. Open in tennis is enough to make September, I think, a top 3 month. Now, we mentioned this one briefly. This one's kind of a sneaky good one. How about here?
3: This is for sole possession of the lead.
6: Yes, sir. Of course, that's Jack Nicklaus at the Masters in 1986. And of course, the Masters always takes place in April. You've got the college basketball Final Four. You've got the Masters. You've got Major League Baseball opening day. You've got the NBA regular season going on in April. You've got the NHL regular season going on in April. So all of that happening in the fourth month of the year, you could definitely make a case for April to take the top spot. The combination of the Final Four, the Masters, opening day, all going down within a single week. That's pretty awesome. But beyond those big three, you've got a deluge of NBA and NHL games as the playoffs approach. Couldn't ask much more of April. So far we've heard from September. We've heard from April. How about this? Yeah, of course, January. That's the NFL, college football major bowl games, and the national championship taking place in January. Of course, the NFL playoffs, the Australian Open, the NBA's regular season is going full swing at that point. College basketball conference plays underway, the NHL regular season, the NHL All-Star game, and also some European club soccer going on as well. So that could be a big one as well. Now, we haven't mentioned this one quite yet. How about here?
4: As far as we know, the Portland Trailblazers aren't bad, but they sure are good, and they know it. It is game one between the defending champion Detroit Pistons and the challengers, the Portland Trailblazers.
6: Oh, what could have been, Brendan? What could have been? They tied that series in 1990 at 1-1 with the Pistons. They won in the Palace at Auburn Hills, and everybody thought it was going to be a parade. Let's win one in the crib. We got to win it in the crib, said Terry Porter. Unfortunately, they didn't win one in the crib. Three in a row, capped off by Vinnie Johnson there at the end, and the Pistons took the title. But NBA Finals, someday, Blazer fans, that will be back in Portland. We will have the NBA Finals right back here in Portland. But in June, you've got the NBA Finals. You've got the NHL Finals going on at the same time. Wimbledon is going on. Week two of the French Open. The U.S. Open in golf. And the MLB regular season still going. So just think about it. In June, you've got the Stanley Cup, the NBA championship, the biggest sporting event on the planet every 4 years in the World Cup, Roland Garros and the All England Lawn Tennis Club, the Maverick American Golf Tournament and the U.S. Open, baseball's going on. June, it's pretty beautiful in June for sure. Other runners up, well, we mentioned February. It's got the Super Bowl, college basketball conference play, the NBA regular season, the NBA All-Star Game is in February, the NHL regular season as well. How can the Super Bowl month get ranked so low as an honorable mention? Well, it's a fair question, but I see the NFL playoffs as a January more creature, with the February Super Bowl days kind of an anomaly. It's like that time when your dad remembered to send you a birthday card from prison. It's only notable because it's an exception. Well, that's how that goes. And how about March? That's a tough one as well. NBA regular season, NHL regular season. March Madness in March. We talked about that one already, and March is a good one as well. And then I think my favorite, October. MLB playoffs and the World Series going on at the same time. The NBA regular season begins, NHL regular season begins, and college football gets underway as well. It's already underway by that point. That's a great one. And then Brendan's in November. College basketball begins. You got the NBA happening now, the NHL. NFL is underway. College football is underway. So look at what you got going on in November. That's a good call, Brendan. You got college basketball starting off, but you got the NBA, the NHL, the NFL, and college football all going on at the same time. Sports radio at that time, not like now where there's a shortage of topics. Not so in November.
2: No, most certainly. I mean, even you're right. I should have maybe even considered October, because now we got the NBA starting in October. You still get a little MLB baseball in October too. But yeah, I mean, you know, like I said, Curtis, you're not going to hear one iota of a complaint from Brendan in the summer, because the Pacific Northwest summers are to die for. They are the best. It is perfect outside. Now, again, that all being said, there is something about the fall and the Christmas of the air and getting some football, maybe even getting some basketball, and I just love that time of year.
6: Well, you can call in and give your verdict as well, 503-248-0620. Special thanks to Chris for calling in, and for those of you that are texting the show at 885-28, we'll get to those as well. You can also tweet me at principal_long. I'm getting some tweets sent to me as well. What is the best sports month of the year? It's certainly not August, but a lot of you making great arguments for what is the best sports month of the year. Well, despite our best efforts, Brendan, the show has not completely burned to the ground with us in charge in the first hour. And speaking of burning, I was certainly fired up to talk to KETU's Wright Gasway during that first hour. He's been all over this story and at every single city council meeting involving the Trailblazers since the opening gavel. What did he make of yesterday's Portland City Council vote? What's next for the Trailblazers as the Tom Dundon area just dawning? We'll reset that interview next in case you missed it in hour number one. That's coming up right here on your home of the Trailblazers, Rip City Radio, 620.
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31: Picked up by Omni. Gets it ahead to Scoot, sees a seam, drives and packs it in. Right past Zion Williamson for the pair.
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6: And welcome back into the Rip City Drive here on Rip City Radio 620. Curtis Long sitting in for Chad Ewing. And I have to admit, even though it is in the middle of August when there isn't a whole lot going on in the sporting world, it's kind of nice to hear a Trailblazer highlight. Travis Demers on the call there. And once again, you'll be able to hear all the Trailblazers action right here on Rip City Radio. Again, this upcoming season, we'll have more details for you in the upcoming weeks about Blazer Radio broadcast. But one detail we do know is that it will not be a television simulcast. Another detail is that yesterday afternoon, the Portland City Council agreed to its portion of Moda Center renovation funding and an initial term sheet. What does it all mean? Well, who better to talk to than the man who has been all over this story since the opening gavel down at City Hall? It's KATU investigative reporter Wright Gasway here on the Rip City Drive. Wright, thanks so much for taking the time out of your day to join us.
33: Yeah, happy to be here. Thanks for having me on.
6: All right. You've had a front row seat throughout this whole adventure with the City Council, from initial meetings to the work session earlier this month. How was the temperament of yesterday's meeting compared to others?
33: I actually was surprised at how quickly it got done compared to the county meeting. The county meeting for about 6 hours before they approved their term sheet, and it felt a lot more contentious. I feel like a lot of the city councilors were happy to be at this term sheet vote after so much work, both in private and at these public meetings, that it felt like a lot of the kinks have been worked out. So I was surprised at how quickly, relatively quickly, they got it done.
6: Were you surprised at the 8-4 vote? We talked to the chair Dunphy, and he said it would be more than 8-4. He was very confident. Chad was kind of a little less optimistic. He thought 6-4 maybe, but or and 7-5, and then comes through at 8-4. Were you surprised about that?
33: I think the reporting that we had done through working some of my sources, they were pretty confident in 7-5 and felt like they could get to 8-4. I never heard any optimism about it being much higher, just because they felt like what they could get in the term sheet. I think they're satisfied, you know, certainly with the message that passing any term sheet sends to the team and to the NBA.
6: It's right Gasway of KATU. Now, how does the term sheet agreed upon yesterday by that 8-4 vote differ from the original term sheet? The council added a few things.
33: The biggest difference is the request for rent at $3 million a year with an annual escalator. Otherwise, for the most part, it was pretty much the same with some minor tweaks around the language. But the biggest difference is by far that $3 million ask for rent.
6: Now, the term sheet does include a 20-year commitment to keep the Blazers in Portland, right?
33: Yeah, so they are working on a non-relocation agreement as well. That will be something they need to work out. But yes, in exchange for the money, the team would, if the city gets its way, would sign that 20-year non-relocation agreement.
6: Now, didn't the Blazers at one time indicate that a term sheet was a non-starter? Do you get a sense that the Blazers will come to the negotiating table?
33: Certainly seems like the statement they gave me yesterday was that they appreciated the step forward. They acknowledged that there was a lot of work left to do, but that they were looking forward to working with the city and negotiating in good faith. And I don't want to overstate or understate this, but you know, I think fans should know there is still a lot of work ahead to make sure that there's a final vote in December, because the team has not negotiated a single point in the term sheet. So a lot of work still to do.
6: Not a single point has been negotiated. That's a good point there. Now, we know it wasn't a unanimous vote, 8-4, nor do we expect it to be. But did you hear it all from the counselors who voted no? What were the biggest concerns there?
33: Yeah, I talked to one of them today, actually, Candace Abalos, and she just felt like she wanted the term sheet to be a little bit, had a little bit more asks in it, understanding that they would maybe need to negotiate some of that. She just felt like this was setting the bar too low. And she really wanted to see just some other things in the term sheet. She was really hung up, and I think the others were really hung up on the lack of a direct private contribution to the overall renovation project. So I think that was also a big sticking point for them.
6: So, right, I think some listeners and viewers might think, and we talked about this a little bit, all right, now that the vote's passed, it's a done deal. It's certainly not. A long way to go. What's next on both sides? We hear meetings in October, but is there anything that happens before then?
33: Yeah, so the city's negotiating team, along with the team, theoretically, will start really getting into the nitty-gritty of that term sheet. The meeting in October is a work session where, ideally, the city's negotiating team will be updating both the public and the city council on some of the progress they've made. So a lot of this, I think, will be happening in private, where you'll have some meetings with the team and the city just going through the term sheet little by little. I think it will be interesting to see what the team does. Obviously, they said the first term sheet was a non-starter. You wonder if their calculus or their reaction changes when there's an actual vote.
6: Yeah.
33: You know, that last one was just sent from the mayor without any sort of backing from the city council. Now that there's a vote, you wonder if that will kick things into high gear.
6: So, right, I'm wondering if you could summarize for us, for our listeners who were getting a few texts in that say, well, how do you arrive at this total amount? Now that the city has contributed, the state has contributed, and the county is in, can you kind of summarize for us the sources of money and what this last piece was from the Portland City Council?
33: I can certainly tell you what the mayor has said, and this has been a big sticking point for a lot of councilors, really, is how do we settle on this number? The mayor says they had a meeting in the early part of the year with the Allen Estate, the NBA, along with the governor and the county, and the NBA essentially said, we need something close to $600 million. So the state came up and figured out, okay, we can contribute $365 million and have that be repaid by player taxes and other taxes generated at the arena. And then they worked backwards from that. The city, the mayor basically said, okay, I think I can get $120 million from the city. And then that left the delta for the county of $88 million for the renovation. And then it was always their goal to go back to their respective legislative bodies to get that approval. But that was the framework they agreed on in January. And what I have not been able to nail down with the mayor is whether the NBA at that point said, this arena needs $600 million worth of work for us to keep playing there, or it needs to all be funded by the local public, you know, the local and state government. It's not clear if the NBA was explicit about who needed to pay so much as this arena we feel like needs this amount of work.
6: Yeah, it needs this amount of work. Do you have any indication of, and I don't know if we do, if the Blazers have come forward and said these are the type of things we want to work on? They've kind of kept that under wraps.
33: Well, the only thing, they mentioned a couple things in their meeting with the city council a couple of weeks ago, and they mentioned redoing the north atrium so that people could get in a little bit easier. There's the renderings of changing up the concourses and expanding the kitchens and maybe making some changes in the 300 level. But the main reason there hasn't been any sort of definitive blueprint is because the city and the team have not been able to come to an agreement on how to pay for the architect. And the city sent a letter earlier this year in April and they gave two options. They told the team, look, we can amend the current lease and go 50-50 on the architect using, you know, money the city gets from the parking garages as well as the ticket tax. They also told the team, you guys can go ahead and start paying, and then when we have a long-term deal, we'll reimburse you 100%. So the city feels like it gave the team a couple really good options to go ahead and start the architectural work, but the city they've not been able to come to an agreement. I am under the impression that work has started, though.
6: It's Wright Gasway, K2 News, and Wright, thanks for taking some time to speak with us. I know you're on the air here pretty soon, right?
33: Yep, we'll be on air from 3:30 to 7.
6: 3:30 to 7, so we won't keep you too much longer. I'm curious, too, about this bridge lease. I had heard that maybe the Blazers, one of the sticking points was, we're not coming to the table until we get a chance to amend this bridge lease, and the mayor's been pretty clear, no, we're not opening up that bridge lease again. Have you heard any more to that extent?
33: Yeah, the city is not intending at all to change that. And the big issue the team has with it is the possibility of being sued over a very specific clause in the bridge agreement that says the team has to maintain the arena in a first-class standard. And the city has been clear that, look, we cannot enforce that clause right now, and we would only enforce it in the event the team left. So their position is that, you know, the team shouldn't be worried about it because it will only come up if they leave, and if their intention is to not leave, then it never becomes an issue. But the city has said they just don't think it's beneficial, that it's in the best interest of either side to open up this bridge agreement. They just want to focus on the new long-term lease.
6: All right, Wright Gasway, K2 News. Now, before we let you go, take us behind the scenes as a television news reporter covering a story like this. You don't have to just write the story. You need to be able to tell it on camera with video. How is that working when you're in a city council meeting? Are you mentally taking notes of which sound bites you want to use as soon as you hear them? Do you just hunker down over a computer as soon as the meeting ends? How are you putting that together in your mind? It's a little different than a print journalism who can just write things down and then type out their story. You've got to tell it on camera as well. How's that work for you?
33: That's certainly the hardest part, is boiling all this down, a very complicated topic, into a news story on television that people can understand. The lucky thing for us is, obviously, if you do this long enough, you're able to understand, you know, the newsworthy sound bites and how to find those. And the good thing is our system records everything time of day. So if I look at my clock and say, oh, so-and-so said something interesting at 11:53, makes it a lot easier to find that. And then if you follow me on Twitter, you will see that I often will offer some play-by-play as this is happening, which is a beneficial tool when I go back to say, okay, what order was this set in? And then that helps me kind of find stuff as well.
6: And you can follow him at Wright, K-A-T. You can find him on Twitter. I was certainly enjoying that. And you promised, Wright, that you wouldn't live tweet that last one.
33: I know.
6: You kind of went back on your promise there, and I was happy about it.
33: I lied a little bit, although it wasn't as in-depth. I think, you know, I always think more information is better, but I think sometimes with these county, city, local government proceedings, more can actually confuse people because there are so many votes. So if I'm critiquing, I learned from the county meeting that maybe I should be a little more thoughtful about what I tweet so that people don't get confused on the process.
6: Do you ever get confused on the process as you're sitting there? I got to imagine if they sent me to cover a city council meeting, I'd be lost from the opening gavel. How do you know how to even follow something like this?
33: Lucky for me, you know, the process is the same no matter the topic. So I've covered so many city council meetings that you just understand the process of their debates and the voting, the final vote, and kind of the process. It's really very similar to the budget process, which we follow as well. So you understand, okay, this is how amendments work. This is what this vote did. They still need to make a final vote to approve the overall document. Because I think a lot of people see that first vote and they think, okay, it's approved, not realizing that there are many, many votes that happen along the way.
6: And right,
33: I tell people that's why covering city government is so helpful, not only for the sources that you develop by covering other stuff, but it helps you understand the process when you have a topic like this, because a lot of Blazers fans, and I don't blame them, probably don't follow city government a ton. So this is their first time watching all this.
6: Yeah, I got to imagine when you got this assignment from the assignment desk, were you happy about that? Were you excited to cover this story?
33: Yeah, I think, you know, as you mentioned, I'm an investigative reporter. I'm also our main news anchor in the evenings with Ted Knapp. And, you know, I think my bosses told me early on, like, they really wanted me to sink my teeth into this and to lead our coverage. So I've really taken that to heart, and I feel like there's a duty to the public as well to inform them. So pretty much if there's a Blazers-related thing happening and I'm on the clock, I'm covering it. And a lot of times I'm covering it when I'm not on the clock, if you ask my wife.
6: And we're very thankful that you're doing that. You can follow them at Wright, K-A-T-U. Going on the air here pretty soon, Wright. Do you have the makeup on right now?
33: Yep, I put it on a little bit earlier so I could just limit the time I needed to get ready.
6: Nice. It sounds good. Okay, you've mentioned you've covered a lot of these before. As you look back on this whole process and you've had a front row seat to it the whole time, what are you going to remember most about this whole process looking back on it when hopefully someday we're looking back on this and kind of smiling, say, gosh, remember that kind of rough start we got off to? But look at this beautiful arena we have now.
33: Yeah, I've thought about, you know, if the deal comes together, you see this playbook play out so many places. I think, you know, the team has never explicitly said they plan to move. So I think there's a possibility that a deal gets done and people think, man, I got worked up really over no specific threat. So, you know, I think it's been interesting to watch this process. I was telling somebody earlier, you know, these kinds of deals only come up so many, you know, 20, 30 right. years. So you just don't see them a lot. But like I said earlier, still a lot of work to do. And I don't want to understate that, that they really need, to agree on a lot of terms to ensure there's a long-term deal.
6: It's Wright Gazaway, investigative reporter and evening anchor for K2 News. Wright, before we let you go, last question is, as you are very accustomed to doing in TV news and breaking down the story so that all viewers can digest it, understand it, how would you break down this for our radio listeners as to what's happened so far, what's next? Try to break it down for us in just, you know, 3 to 5 sentences so our listeners who can put this together in one small little bite-sized package.
33: Yeah, I think it's a big step to have the term sheet approved. I think, you know, I wouldn't say it's halfway there, maybe a little bit short of halfway there, but certainly a big step to have public votes where you have two governments committing this funding with terms that the team can negotiate. So I think I would characterize it long way to go, but they're not, you know, they're not backed up in their own red zone right now. They're getting closer to midfield.
6: That away, a football analogy right in the middle of a basketball conversation. You can follow him on X at Wright, K-A-T-U, and of course see him on K2. Wright, thanks so much for all your efforts to keep Blazer fans and Portlanders alike informed throughout this whole process. We hope to chat again soon.
33: Yeah, have me on anytime, and I certainly will stay on top of this for everyone.
6: He certainly will. There goes Wright Gazaway, investigative reporter for KATU. I thought that was interesting what he came up with. You know, this is just the opening. He put it in football terms. We're out of the red zone, but, you know, still moving forward, not quite at the 50-yard line yet. I would say we're at the opening tip for this. This is going to be a while. Remember that the Blazers had said, well, we're not coming to the table until we open up that bridge lease. And as Wright Gazaway said, well, that's a non-negotiable. We're not opening up a lease that Jody Allen negotiated with us already, and it's not going to be reopened. So it'll be interesting to see where this goes next between the Trailblazers and the negotiating team from each side. Now, I think it's interesting that can Tom Dundon and the Blazers actually, in good faith, not come to the negotiating table when they know that the city has come through, the county has come through, and the state of Oregon has come through? I don't know if Tom Dundon, can he come forward and say, well, I don't care what all the city, the county, and the state have done. We're still not where we want to be, and I'm not putting any money into this, and we're at a standstill. I sure hope it doesn't get to that point, and a big thanks to Wright Gazaway for all the insights that he's had. I would love to hear from you. 248-0620 is the phone number. Where do you think these negotiations stand? Are you feeling better that we have a commitment from the state of Oregon?

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10: 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Kind of paining me, but I love my restaurants in Vegas. 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
6: 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This is going to be a little different. 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
10: All right, so far we've had Kenny Loggins twice, we've had Toto, we've had Christopher Cross. You can definitely tell it's Chad Dewing's audio vault when it comes to the Rip City Drive. Welcome back in to the Rip City Drive with Chad Dewing, only there is no Chad Dewing. He's off on vacation. He left the show to me, Curtis Long, along with Brendan Slaughter, filling in for our good friend. And like I said before, Chad is so genuine. I asked him if there are any specific topics he'd like me to cover or any sponsors I need to make sure I mention. He told me directly to do whatever you want to do. The show's yours. Well, for those of you who know me, you know I am a child of the 70s and 80s, long before Brendan Slaughter was ever born. So I figured how much fun would it be to be, you know, Richard Dawson and host the 1970s version of Family Feud?
11: Give me a boy's name that starts with the letter H. Jose.
10: Now that, of course, Steve Harvey hosting that version that's still on today. But before that, Family Feud was in the 70s, and if you'd like to play along with me, 503-248-0620, or you can always text the show at 88528, but let's get to our 70s game show of the week.
12: 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It's time for the 70s Game Show of the Week with Curtis Long. Now, here's Curtis.
10: Oh, thank you very much, announcer man. All right, so we have been talking a lot of Motor Center renovations today. And of course, Motor Center was originally opened as the Rose Garden in 1995. Let's put the top seven answers on the board. And according to the first year constructed, can you name the seven oldest arenas currently housing an NBA team. Brendan Slaughter, you think you can do it? There are seven NBA arenas currently housing a team. Now, it doesn't mean it's been a little refurbished and maybe some remodels have happened, but have opened before the Trailblazers Arena Moda Center, which was then the Rose Garden in 1995. Can you name any of those, Brendan Slaughter?
2: Yeah, the first one's going to be Madison Square Garden.
10: Madison Square Garden. Let's see.
2: That is the OG, I believe, in the NBA. Let's see.
10: You are correct. Madison Square Garden was first built 1967-68. So Madison Square Garden, number one on the list. But there are six others that were built before the Moda Center in 1995. Any other guesses, Brandon?
2: Yeah, I've got a couple here.
10: All right, here we go.
2: I think I might be able to take a championship on this one.
10: Let's see.
2: But I'm definitely going to say where the Jazz play. Delta, Vivint, whatever it is at this particular juncture.
10: All right, the Delta / Vivint Center. Let's see. That is, let's see what we have there. The Delta Center indeed was first constructed 1991, so it is also older. It is going through renovations right now, I believe. So you have got number one and number three off the board. There are still other arenas in the NBA that were built before the Moda Center. Any others?
2: Yeah, I know for a fact that Minnesota's is up there.
10: Minnesota, the Target Center. Look at Brendan just running the board on this one. Let's check it out. That is true. The Target Center of the Minnesota Timberwolves, first season 1990-91 for the Target Center. That is when Minnesota Timberwolves were an expansion team. That is when the Target Center was first built. So Brendan has already cleared number one, number two, and number three off the board. There are still one, two, three, four that are older than the Moda Center that are currently in the NBA. All right, Brendan, you're still going.
2: Okay, so, man, I might be running out of names here.
10: Okay.
2: I think, and again, if attendance figures are still there, I think the next one is actually the NBA's biggest arena. And okay, I'm going to go ahead and say the United Center for Chicago.
10: The United Center of Chicago. Let's check out the United Center of Chicago.
3: Survey set.
10: He's done it again. That is number five on the list. So, Brendan, the United Center opened in the 94-95 season. That was before Moda Center opened in 95. So, let's see. He's right there. You have got number one, Madison Square Garden in New York. That opened in 1967. The Target Center in Minneapolis opened in 1990. The Delta / Vivint Center opened in Salt Lake City in 1991. And the United Center in Chicago opened in 1994. There are still two others that are older than the Moda Center and one that opened the exact same year in the 95-96 season.
2: Oh, this is where I think I'm running out of steam.
10: Okay, here we go.
2: Yep. Gosh, I'll throw one more guess out there. Maybe, not I'm thinking east. Not Detroit. Hold on.
10: They've gone through a few arenas. The Little Caesars Arena.
2: Right. Maybe Cleveland?
10: Cleveland. Let's see. The Cleveland is the answer that Brendan is going with. He does not have any strikes against him yet either.
3: Survey said.
10: Let's see. Cleveland. Brendan, unbelievable.
2: That
10: no, we did
2: shot.
10: Not go over this before, but Rocket Mortgage Fieldhouse.
2: Okay, that one was a guess.
10: Which
2: folks,
10: has
2: I'll
10: been many other names. Quicken Loans Arena or whatever. Its first season was 94-95,
2: okay,
10: 1 year before the Trailblazers. So far, Brendan has cleared number one, number two, number three. Those would be Madison Square Garden, the Target Center, and Salt Lake City's arena. We do not have number four. That is still covered. Brendan has also got Chicago's United Center, Cleveland's arena, and then there is one more that opened the same year. It's also gone through some renovations, but opened the same year. You were on the right track when you went to the east. There's one that opened the same year as Moda Center, and there was one that opened as an arena in 1992.
2: I'm going to go, and again, we're at the guessing part of this, but part of Brendan's knowledge. I want to say Philly. I think Philly could
10: Philadelphia.
2: Be
10: let's see what
2: mix.
10: He Philadelphia. All right, your first strike, that's not bad. One strike so far. You got two more to go. We're missing two arenas. One was opened in 1992. I'm going to give you a hint. It was in the Western Conference. The other opened the same year as Moda Center, 95-96. Remember in Portland, it was the Rose Garden at that time. So we have two off the board. Brendan has done quite well so far. And Rip City Radio listeners, if you want to call in 503-248-0620, give Brendan some help so that other family can't steal his points away. We need your calls right here, 248-0620. There are two left on the board, one in the West, one in the East. All right, Brendan.
2: Man, that East one is going to get me for a minute. I'm going to need to think. But as we were talking, I realized, again, I might be a little off.
10: Okay.
2: But I feel like Phoenix is relatively old, too.
10: Okay.
2: Again, I know this could be a second strike, but we're going to go Phoenix for the next answer.
10: So Phoenix has gone through quite a few names. The Talking Stick Arena, the Footprint Center. I think it's a different name even right now. Let's see. Brendan Slaughter. He's done it again. That is number four on the list as he's raising his water bottle in triumph over there in the other room. The Footprint Center, or whatever it's called now, that first opened in 1992. So you have everyone off the board. The arenas that are older than Moda Center, Madison Square Garden, 1967, Target Center, Minneapolis, 1990. The Delta Center, Salt Lake City, opened in 1991. The Footprint Center is what it was called then in Phoenix, 92. United Center in Chicago, 94. Rocket Mortgage Fieldhouse in Cleveland. The Quicken Loans Arena opened in 1994. You have one left that actually opened the same year as the Rose Garden did in Portland, and it is on the East Coast.
2: Okay, so we have one throw. I have a strike here, right?
10: You have one strike. Okay, so yeah, you have two to go.
2: Okay, folks, so let's just do process of elimination here. We're talking 15 NBA teams in the East. We already named a couple, so...
10: Yeah.
2: Man, you said East Coast. My guess was maybe going to be where the Pacers play. Yeah. I've actually been to that building a couple times, and it feels like it's in that area. But
10: okay.
2: One sneaky one that
10: yes.
2: I'm going to go with that I think could surprise. If not, I've got a backup
10: okay.
2: with the final. But let's go with the Wizards.
10: The Wizards
2: I feel like
10: Arena.
2: That one
10: okay.
2: was built somewhere in the 90s, too.
10: I believe that's the Verizon Center in the nation's capital. Let's see what we got there. Brendan Slaughter. Not the Verizon Center. He's pounding his fist there. He's got one strike to go.
2: Okay.
10: Can he make it on to Fast Money? I'm going to give you another hint. This arena opened the same year that Portland's Rose Garden opened. It has had some renovations. It is a team from the Atlantic Division. The Atlantic Division. You've already named the Wizards.
2: I think you've named the Sixers. Yeah, I think you might have given me a
10: all right. Let's see
2: an attaboy there. I believe survey says it's when we replaced the Boston Garden.
10: That's right. The Boston Garden was replaced by the TD Waterhouse Center. Let's see if Brendan Slaughter has run the board. He's done it. That's right. The TD Garden in Boston. That opened in 95-96, as did Moda Center, which was then the Rose Garden, 95-96.
2: Good knowledge there, Curtis. I knew that Moda Center was on the, you know, older side and
10: yes.
2: in need of some renovations. But when you name that many that were, you know, built before it, it's definitely kind of eye-opening.
10: Yeah, the eye-opener, though, is that those have all undergone renovations.
2: Yes.
10: Moda Center has not undergone any major renovations. But Brendan, extremely impressed with your knowledge. You just aced right through that category and were able to move on. We'll play some more 70s game shows of the week during my time hosting the Rip City Drive. And that just proves you can get away with most anything when you're a substitute host of the Rip City Drive. Hope you enjoyed the 70s game show of the week. We'll have to do another one of those. Up next, we'll kick off the final hour of the show once again with your calls and tweets. What are your thoughts on the current state of the Rip City renovation project? And which are the best or worst months for sports? We'll keep it right here on your home of the Trailblazers, Rip City Radio 620.
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10: It is straight up 5 o'clock in the Rose City. Good afternoon, Portland. That's right. Let the negotiations get started. The Portland City Council yesterday agreed to a term sheet that now paves the way to begin talks with the Trailblazers about Moda Center renovations and a long-term lease. The terms commit $120 million up front, up to $275 million for ongoing maintenance. Rip City, not rip-off, website creator Edon Kralovich will join us in about 20 minutes to discuss. Official Blazers schedule released today. Portland opens up with just two of its first eight games at home, including the opener October 21st against the Suns. Well, how about a little more Rolling Stones on this Wednesday? The Portland Fire hung through with the Minnesota Lynx last night, trailing by as many as 29 before eventually cutting the Lynx lead to one before